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Good evening, everyone. Blues Hound sitting in with you. We just heard J.J. Cale, Cajun Moon, off his Definite Collection. Started out Albert King before that. Darn, Under a Bad Sign. Ruthie Foster, Back to the Blues Live at Antone's, and Etta James, What's Going On, Off All the Way. Well, I'm back tonight. I'll be here till 9 o'clock. I'm glad you tuned in. And let's get on with the show. I hope you're staying cool out there. It's awful hot.

That was Blood, Sweat, and Tears doing a little tribute to David Clayton Thomas, who many of you know passed away on June 24th. He was 84 years old. He was the powerhouse singer behind Blood, Sweat, and Tears. What a great, great band they were. Before Blood, Sweat, and Tears medley, we heard Ray Price doing Funny How Time Slips Away. Sarah Vaughan doing Summertime. And of course, Percy Sledge, When a Man Loves a Woman. And we started out with the Neville Brothers, Dance Your Blues Away. The Live at Tipinas, 1982. So thanks for joining me. I'm continuing on tonight. How about a little Savoy Brown?

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Gladys Knight and the Pips. Remember that one? Midnight Train to Georgia. Alicia Keys before that, If I Ain't Got You, off Diarrhea of Alicia Keys. Muddy Waters doing the Hoochie Coo Man and I Can't Be Satisfied. Elvin Bishop, Something Smells Funky Round Here, title track of that album. And Mississippi John Hurt doing the Candyman Blues for you off Avalon Blues, 1928, OK Recordings. Whitney Houston, A Song for You, off I Look to You. A short little bit of Donovan doing the Sunshine Superman. And J.J. Cale before that with the Guitar Man. Watermelon Slim and the Workers doing Hard Times. And Bill Frisell doing Good Dog, Happy Man, instrumental. And Savoy Brown started us out with Going to the Delta. Well, thanks again for joining me tonight. I'll be here for another 30 minutes. Let's get back to it with some Mississippi Fred McDowell.

Thanks for joining me tonight. We're listening to Nina Simone singing Here Comes the Sun. We heard Bonnie Raitt, Feeling and Falling. Robin Ford and Blue Line, Don't Let Me Be Misunderstood, off Handful of Blues. Fleetwood Mac doing Dissatisfied off Penguin. Gordon Lightfoot, Early Morning Rain, off Gord's Gold. And the Creedence Clearwater Revival doing The Green River, timely tune. And Mississippi, Fred McDowell, Shake 'Em On Up, Shake 'Em On Down, off Sounds of the South. Well, I'll be back in 2 weeks. Please join me then. And again, thanks for your love and support of the station. 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Thank you and good night.

Welcome back to another week here at Joe's Garage on WDRT in Viroqua, Wisconsin. So that was Van Morrison with Astral Weeks. Another week with no theme. Just going to play a whole lot of music. So we'll go ahead and kick this one off with Billy Idol.

You're listening to Joe's Garage on WDRT, and that was the Eurythmics with Missionary Man. We heard Beastie Boys with Johnny Rial, The Pogues with Dirty Old Town, Black Dog from Led Zeppelin, PJ Harvey, Down by the Water, and we kicked that set off with Billy Idol, Rebel Yell. We'll go ahead and kick this next set off with another one from Billy Idol, but in the form of Generation X.

stop. It just kept on going. And so castles made of sand slips into the sea.

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1: And don't forget that you can listen to us on the web at WDRT.org. And this is Joe's Garage, and you just heard Sinead O'Connor with House of the Rising Sun. Before that was Sonic Youth with Teenage Riot, Ashes to Ashes from David Bowie, London's Burning from The Clash, Kung Fu Girl from Blondie, The Sex Pistols with Holiday in the Sun, Jimi Hendrix, Castles Made of Sand, and we kicked that set off with 100 Punks from Generation X. Still have an hour left in the show, so we'll kick this set off with Big Black.

You are listening to Joe's Garage on WDRT, and that was Naked Ray Gun with Surf Combat. We heard Hole with Baby Doll, Romeo Void, Never Say Never, New York from the Les Butcherettes, Ocean Size from Jane's Addiction, Jan Brady from the Luna Chicks, DMT from Skinny Girl Diet, The Cramps with Human Fly, and we kicked that set off with Big Black, Power of Independent Trucking. We've got about a half hour left in the show, so we're going to go ahead, kick it off with Exene Cervenka.

I brought you a brand new pair of striped ones. 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Those are my father's socks. Where did you get them? You said.

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It's nice and dark. 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It's my mind. Where it's all dark. And no one comes in. Nobody comes in. Damage. My damage. No one comes in. Stay out!

Well, that just about wraps up another week here at Joe's Garage on WDRT. And you heard the Circle Jerks with Coup d'Etat, Hole with Doll Parts, The Dead Milkmen, Tiny Town, Black Flag with Damaged One, Pink Floyd, Corporal Clegg, I Kill Children from The Dead Kennedys, Freak Magnet from L7, and we kicked that set off with Exene Cervenka, The Ballad of Roberta. Got time for one more. So we're going to hear you out with the Violent Femmes. Have a great week.

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Hello, good evening, and welcome to another edition of Shelved Dreams. We began tonight with Ivor Cutler telling us that I got no common sense. Richard Mimi Farina followed that with Hard Lovin' Loser. The Buzzcocks with Something's Gone Wrong Again. Good theme for tonight. H.P. Lovecraft with That's the Bag I'm In, followed by Pig Bag with Papa's Got a Brand New Pig Bag. The Soft Boys, You'll Have to Go Sideways. Death Cab for Cutie, I Will Possess Your Heart. And Dr. John, the Night Tripper, finished off the set with I Walk on Gilded Splinters. And that's the first half tonight, and we shall continue. Thank you for listening.

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And welcome back. Let you know what you've heard in this last set of music. After the break, we heard from Janis Joplin, an amazing, amazing live recording from Cheap Thrills, Big Brother and the Holding Company, Ball and Chain. Country Joe and the Fish followed that with Country Joe's tribute, Janis. Leonard Cohen with Chelsea Hotel, number 2. Then Robin Hitchcock and the Egyptians with Never Stop Bleeding. Jefferson Airplane to finish off, we heard Third Week in the Chelsea from their album Bark. This is Country Joe and the Fish again. Piece called Section 43. You've heard it on this show before. I'll play it through again some other time. And that's all I got for you tonight. This has been Shelved Dreams, the Carnival of Errors show. Coming to you from the second sub-basement of the media complex of WDRT, Viroqua. 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And I'm through babbling. So I wish you good night and have a pleasant tomorrow. Thank you for listening.

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Welcome aboard, my friends. You are tuned to Modern Jet Set. Thank you for flying the fancy skies. My name is Iris Berkeley. I am your pilot and your flight attendant for flight number 304 of this soundtrack to your utterly fabulous secret agent oh-so-funky life. And this time around, we took off accompanied by Automatic and Mario C. Yep, the Beastie Boys producer. He remixed Don't Wanna Dance from their latest record, the LA post-punk trio, and it is an absolutely stunning new version on Stone's Throw Records. Poolside's in the background right now with Looking Backwards, a standalone single from LA's Jeffrey Paradise on Counter, came out in 2026. And we're going to keep these sort of 80s synth-pop feels going for a little while longer. If, though, you need anything at all, you can page our in-flight crew, hit that button above your head with a picture of a disco ball on it, and someone will be over to help you out in a matter of moments. You can also email the flight tech if you'd like any time at all, day or night, at mail@modernjetset.com. We've got a lot awaiting, a ton of brand new releases in this flight, so think you're going to have a good time. Kick back, relax, and enjoy. It's Modern Jet Set.

Thank you for flying with Modern Jet Set. I am Iris Berkeley. We are a little more than 15 minutes through this hour-long flight, and we're cruising away. We got Keys and Crates in the background with Bollywood Bounce, the Toronto trio from a self-released record in 2021 called Original Classic. Before that, Nabiha Iqbal out of London from 2023's Dreamer. We heard Sky River. And Groove Armada wrapping up a set that really started off with some Gary Numan feels. So went for a Tube Way Army cover from 1979 via Groove Armada of Our Friends Electric. 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They call themselves Seattle's hottest post-information pop sensation. Off Green World Image from 2026, we heard Living, Laughing, Loving, Trying to kick off that set. We will take things in a slightly more global vein coming up. You need anything in the meantime, it's mail at modernjetset.com. Thanks for flying.

and some global flair to wrap up. The first half of today's Modern Jet Set Flight, three tracks from around the world, started off with Iman El Bar Darwish and a song called Maso Ebek Endis. It's from a 2022 anthology on We Want Sounds called Shariat El Disco, Egyptian Disco and Boogie Cassette Tracks, for those of us who never got to hang out in Egypt in the 80s. Alten Gun, after that, from their 2018 debut On, we heard Kaymak Amin Kizlari, and Sharif Megerban teaming up with Ali on a 2026 record called Tirakat. It's volume 34 of Habibi Funk's amazing series. The track was Fragmented Meaning. All right, we're halfway through today's Modern Jet Set Flight. There is so much waiting for you in the second half. You need anything, it's always good to hear from you. Mail at modernjetset.com, and we'll see you on the other side. Thanks so much as ever for flying the fancy skies.

got us in this whole mess. The fear of death, clinging to what we know best. When it's destructive, become unproductive. Already run its course, but we insist that it must live on. So we clutch it with a tough grip, tight squeeze. Tragically, that just chokes it, so the life leaves. Let the light breathe, let the eyes see. Insight beyond what is to what might be. All our systems, food, schools, religions, politicians to businesses, prisons to musicians, faces.

It's Modern Jets. Thank you so much for joining us on this hour-long jaunt through the fancy skies. We got a little bit of a soul party going on. Started it off with Mama's Gun from 2026's album Dig. The British soul five-piece brought us a song called Rooftops. Brother Wallace after that with You're the Man from 2026's Electric Love. And Rachel Modest from an ATO Records album called Secondhand Soul. We heard Never Did I Stop Loving You. That is a cover originally from a song from Alice Clark. So if you love what you're hearing and you need more of it during the rest of your week, you can always find an instant replay of this most recent flight over on modernjetset.com, plus archives and other goodies for you frequent flyers. Or you can always say hi anytime you'd like at mail@modernjetset.com. Got some psych rock feels and a little bit of a throwback coming up before we reach our final destination. So just sit tight. We got you covered. It's Modern Jet Set.

And friends, we are beginning our final descent here on Modern Jet Set. We are accompanied by Studio, the Swedish duo from a record from 2006 called West Coast, unearthed and re-released in 2025. This one's West Side. Gomez before that off Abandoned Shopping Trolley Hotline. That's a 2000 compilation of previously unreleased material. We heard a song called Bring Your Lovin' Back Here. Little Barry before that off a new record called Gravity Freeze. Probably know the band from the Better Call Saul theme song, but this was a wonderful track called December, and kicked it off with Gitkin, New Orleans Gone Brooklyn from Where the South Winds Wail from 2026. We heard Call My Name. My name is Iris Berkeley. I want to sincerely thank you for joining me on today's Flight of Fancy. Until next week, may your champagne flute overfloweth, and we'll meet right back here next time for another extra fancy flight. If you happen to dig on any of today's selections, do not forget, you can find this most recent flight in a full show archive whenever you need a getaway. 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But until we meet again, stay safe, stay sane, stay sassy, and most importantly, stay sexy, my friends.

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2: Welcome to Transformational Listening. My name is Dennis, and I'll be your guide to ritual, composed, and improvised music from around the world and other places. We have a show today I call Desert Blues 2026, which features various new releases by different Tuareg or Tamashek bands. First up, by the band Tamacrest, we hear off the album Asakel, Iman Darhan Nasin, and Ayitma. Then, the album simply titled Desert Blues Asuf, we have two tracks, Tassili Najjar and Tagelmust. From the new album by Imrhan, titled Assam, we offer Tamaditin and Ahitmanin. Then, from the Desert Blues album Asuf, we hear the title track, and then one more each by Imrhan, Asagaswar and Tamacrest, Imanin. We end with two from the new album by Tinaririn, Todd Adunya and Ergad Afeyo.

Today we featured music from four different albums: Asakel by Tamacrest, Assam by Imarhan, Hogar by Tenaririn, and the album Desert Blues, Asuf. Transformational Listening is produced at WGDR, Central Vermont Community Radio, and Transformational Listening has a Facebook page. My name is Dennis, and thanks for listening.

0: We know how it is. Another weekend trip to Hawaii. Another high school friend getting married at the base of a volcano. And here you are, always the bridesmaid, never the bride, even though you've already inherited your grandmother's dress. Well, we at 91.9 FM are here to meet your needs online at WDRT.org. 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

maybe not so glorious. Some of the snacks finding their way into American pantries contain, quote, concerning levels of additives. That's according, unquote, according to new findings by Consumer Reports and the food scanning app Yucca. Researchers tested 40 popular grocery products, your baked goods, your ice cream, your potato chips, measuring concentrations of 8 additives and 2 contaminants. Those are good. And comparing them to safety thresholds for daily consumption set by European and California health officials. None of the products tested exceeded current guidelines set by the FDA, which routinely permits substances at levels, quote, far higher than what other public health authorities consider safe. That's a quote from Consumer Reports. Not Bobby Kennedy. Of the 13 products tested for red dye number 40, my personal favorite red dye, it's a petroleum-derived synthetic food coloring, 5 contained enough in a single serving to exceed the daily safety level for children, identified by the California Office of Environmental Health Hazard Assessment, the considered more stringent than the FDA when it comes to assessing the risk of food dyes and additives. A 2021 assessment by that California outfit found that synthetic food dyes are associated with, quote, adverse neurobehavioral outcomes, unquote, in some children. The researchers cited several products that exceeded safety thresholds by sizable margins. Your Hostess Donuts mini powdered donuts were found to contain 19 times the amount of glycidol considered safe for daily consumption, according to California health officials. A serving of Little Debbie oatmeal cream pies contained over 9 times the safety threshold for the same chemical. I guess they like that chemical. Hostess's Donuts mini powered donuts also contain 260 milligrams of titanium dioxide in one serving. Titanium dioxide, or dioxide as humans say, was banned as a food additive in the European Union in 2022. How European can you get? Due to the possibility of DNA or chromosomal damage. Unquote. And quoting again, the levels identified in Hostess donuts are especially troubling given how widely consumed this product is in the United States, particularly among children. Unquote. What do we tell the children? Hello, welcome to the show.

0: from a beautiful springtime London, England, not the crappy, rainy, cold one I was talking to you from last week. Yeah, I changed the weather. I'm Harry Shearer, welcoming you to this edition of the show. And now, ladies and gentlemen,
1: looks like Musk Club.
0: Yeah, everybody's calling him a trillionaire this week. Ask him how much money he's got on him. He's got trillions in shares in a company, which most analysts say is wildly overvalued. Look out below. Meanwhile, Musk says full self-driving in Teslas will soon make all of them fully autonomous. But interviews by Reuters with 9 former labelers and a former Tesla self-driving engineer show that the technology continues to struggle in recent months to execute, you know, your basic maneuvers. You're avoiding emergency vehicles, or you're stopping for school buses, loading or unloading students. Despite such, labelers, by the way, are people who watch videos of Tesla accidents and try to figure out what happened. Despite such dangerous shortcomings, Musk and other executives have increasingly touted full self-driving's safety as they pushed Tesla to stage public displays of the fully autonomous capability that Musk has been promising investors every year for a decade. So those you can take to the bank, too. The displays include a robo-taxi pilot in Austin, Texas, launched last June with some human safety monitors in the cars, and others working remotely. You can't see them. Inside Tesla, as these events approached, staffers worked long hours mapping routes and training the software on specific hazards to make the company's self-driving technology appear more capable than it really is, according to 4 of the former Tesla employees. The staffers said these labor-intensive safeguards are impossible to deploy on a broad scale, like where you and I drive. I don't drive anymore. These efforts, which haven't been previously reported, undermine Musk's long-stated claim that Tesla's self-driving technology will soon work anywhere globally. Not on Mars? And doesn't require the same laborious local mapping of roads and hazards employed by rivals. Musk has said Tesla takes a simpler approach. Wouldn't you like that? Relying solely on cameras and AI that will allow it to scale up its robo-taxi service at hyper-exponential speed and offer current Tesla owners full autonomy through software updates. Musk and other Tesla leaders have bolstered the impression of robo-competence by citing company safety statistics. They say those stats prove FSD, full self-driving, is already up to 10 times safer than human drivers. But a Reuters examination of Tesla's statistical methodology and interviews with company insiders show Tesla isn't close to safely delivering self-driving vehicles at scale, a central premise underpinning that fabulous stock value. Reuters did a review of safety stats, found several invalid data comparisons underlying the stats in Tesla's FSD safety report. 10 researchers said it amounted to misleading marketing. No, not even. Rather than a serious investigation into a critical safety issue, says a Carnegie Mellon University engineering professor, quote, any new car is dramatically safer than a 12-year-old car. It's like saying my jet airplane is faster than your World War II bomber. Tesla didn't respond to detailed questions from Reuters. 6 months ago, Tesla chairman Musk told shareholders, quote, we almost feel comfortable allowing people to text and drive, which is kind of the killer app. In the next month or two, we're going to look closely at the safety statistics, but we will allow you to text and drive, essentially, unquote. 6 months later, Tesla has not greenlit texting and driving with full self-driving. The fine print on its FSD website continues to warn, quote, currently enabled features require active driver supervision and do not make this vehicle autonomous, unquote. Tesla has often cited such disclaimers when it's gotten sued over serious accidents. Seven of the former data labelers interviewed by Reuters told the news service they wouldn't trust FSD to drive them. Quote, "We have all seen it fail," according to one. Another said he wouldn't ride in a Tesla robotaxi, quote, "if you effing paid me," unquote. One veteran self-driving engineer who reviewed Tesla crash data for years called its safety claims, quote, BS. Definitely, the engineer said, quote, "don't trust Elon on this," unquote. Enjoy your trillion, babe. And now, speaking of fantasies, news of this smart world.

The long-awaited Trump-branded smartphone has finally arrived, according to the British Tech Journal Register. It appears to be exactly what many suspected, an existing handset in gold drag. Repair biz iFixit got its hands on the Trump Mobile T1, after the device became available last month. Its teardown found the model to essentially be an HTC U24 Pro with cosmetic tweaks and a gold finish. You gotta be a gold finish. Can't have a gold beginning with that. It was almost exactly a year ago that the Trump Organization unveiled the Trump Mobile Cellular Service and heralded the coming of the T1 phone. It described it as a sleek gold smartphone engineered for performance and proudly designed and built in the United States, unquote. Few expected it to live up to that promise, as there are effectively no mass market smartphones built in the U.S., which is possible exception, Purism's Liberty Phone, priced at $1,999. Despite accepting $100 deposits to pre-order the coveted phone, Trump Mobile failed to deliver the device by last August, as promised. Many started to believe it would never show up. Oh, you of little... But it arrived last month, as I say, amid claims that the Trump Mobile website was leaking customer data to anyone who sent an HTTP post request. The nerds at iFixit passed the Trump phone through a CT scanner alongside an HTC U24 Pro to confirm the internals of the two devices are almost an exact match. They even went so far as swapping the main board of the T1 for that of the HTC, showed that it not only fits, but the phone still works. And as iFixit makes clear, the device may be assembled in Florida, but it was designed in China, and the vast majority of its parts have been sourced from and made in China. But it's a smart world, isn't it? And now, news of the godly. No, you don't have to kneel. You can just sit right up. An organization representing survivor victims of clergy abuse has torn up agreements reached with the Catholic Diocese of Ballarat in Australia and has accused the church of, are you sitting down for this, hypocrisy. Loud Fence and the Ballarat and District Survivors Memorial Committee, two groups of survivors, said they've been working with the diocese towards two permanent memorials at St. Patrick's Cathedral and St. Alpius Old Boys School in Ballarat for victims of clergy abuse. Victim survivor Gary Scully said those negotiations and agreements are now null and void, or vol and noid. We, quote, we've sat down and negotiated and told them with good faith, transparency, and honesty to come to a resolution on how we build permanent memorials on these sites, Scully said, but they have in turn treated us with no transparency, no good faith, and have been fighting survivors and the system through the courts, spending millions of dollars to try and defend the indefensible, unquote. Scully said concerns were heightened following a high court decision a couple years ago concerning vicarious liability. The court determined that an institution cannot be held responsible for abuse or wrongdoing by non-employees. Victoria and the Capital Territory of Australia, Victoria's a state, have already reversed that decision, meaning a priest, Christian brother, or a volunteer can be defined as a kin or similar to an employee. Both governments have approved the legislation retrospectively, allowing historical victim survivors to set aside previous settlements and bring forward new claims. But Scully said despite the reversal, victims survivors were still struggling. The church, they, are still persecuting victim survivors, sitting them in the witness box for 3-4 days and just drilling them until they collapse and the case gets thrown out, he said. That's the tactics they're using. Quote, so we will not negotiate with a system that is treating survivors that way until they come to terms with what they've done wrong
and, he concludes, accept accountability, unquote. Him. Meanwhile, in Spain, an analysis by the newspaper El País of 1,622 abuse cases that have come to light so far in Spain through judicial proceedings, journalistic investigations, and canonical sentences finds that in recent decades, 94 senior church officials have covered up complaints, protected clerics, or silenced victims.

after those questions were emailed in, only three of the organizations have answered all the questions. 8 years after El País began its investigation with a similar round of inquiries that ran into a wall of silence, the newspaper reports the situation has not changed. The analysis of the cases known so far points to 94 senior church officials accused or suspected of covering up child sexual abuse cases. Two cases are particularly striking because the accused are in the process of beatification. Yeah, the saints are covering up. Well, saints need a new quarterback. No, those are different saints. The most serious of the two cover-up allegations involved the Archbishop of Valencia. I love their oranges, but he was implicated in the cover-up of one of the most serious child sexual abuse cases in the Spanish church, concealed under the Franco regime, the case of the priest José Prat, who raped and murdered a 9-year-old boy in 1971, stabbing him 47 times. The priest was sentenced to 17 years in prison, which he did not serve. The archbishop transferred him to another area where he served as vicar. One of the names that stand out on the list is the current Archbishop of Barcelona. And Dateline Niles, Michigan, a new report details allegations against a former Michigan Catholic priest accused of spraying a former parishioner with holy water before sexually assaulting him, and other inappropriate conduct and sexual abuse complaints spanning two states. Reverend Thomas King has allegations dating back to the 1980s while he was working in Indiana, through his time working at a church in Niles, Michigan, in the Diocese of Kalamazoo. The report was made public late last month after Notre Dame President Reverend Robert Dowd and Board of Trustees Chair John Wehmeyer requested the investigations last year following allegations against King while he was at Notre Dame. These concerns dated back to 2018 about the handling of allegations against him raised by alumni. Investigators found multiple individuals who were sexually assaulted or touched by King, both at Notre Dame and after he left. Quote, senior leaders of Notre Dame are fully committed to students and alumni well-being, have been deeply affected by the experiences of members of the community and others who have shared very painful memories, according to the report. It continues despite this with respect to allegations concerning Father King raised since 2018. The university did not recognize the reported conduct to be at a minimum boundary crossing and, more seriously, grooming behavior because the weighing scheme was not properly understood as sexual and did not include touching or specific sexual assault. This limited opportunities for Notre Dame to learn the full extent of Father King's past sexual abuse earlier. King's counsel refused investigators' request for an interview, according to the report on the activities of Father King in Kalamazoo. News of the Godly.

0: Ladies and gentlemen, it's a big weekend. Well, it's a big weekend everywhere. It's June. But it's a big weekend, particularly in Washington, D.C., where the 250th anniversary of these United States is being celebrated or denigrated, depending on your point of view. There are some events that were scheduled and are no longer happening. We'll get to that. And then, of course, there's this big mixed martial arts fight in a giant stage called the Claw on the grounds of the White House. They haven't destroyed the West Wing yet, but they're working on it. And as I say, a mixed martial arts fight. Originally, the contestants were going to be Pete Hegseth and General Dan Kane, who disagree on Iran war strategy, and we're going to fight it out. But that's been canceled due to good taste, and there will be actual MMA fighters there instead, which is even better taste, really. But there was also a big musical event that was scheduled for around this time to celebrate the 250th. It was going to be on the Mall, I believe, and it was going to feature Milli Vanilli and Vanilla Ice. So a villainization, you might say. That's not happening, but we have a guest in the studio today who was also, I think, supposed to be part of that. We'll find out the details. He was a former member, or is a former member,
1: yes,
0: of a boy band from time when we had boy bands. The band was Boys R Us.
1: Right.
0: And his name is Dewey Gordon. Dewey, welcome to the show.
1: Thanks, Mr. Shearer. It's mm-hmm. great to be here.
0: Well.
1: And, all the great times we had with Boys R Us never seemed to end.
0: Oh, well.
1: Except, of course, they're over.
0: Mm.
1: I really did want to bring some of the spirit of what we used to do in Boys R Us to the celebration in Washington, D.C., and unfortunately that just doesn't seem to have happened.
0: Well, now, as I recall, your band was probably among the most patriotic
1: mm-hmm.
0: of the boy bands
1: mm-hmm.
0: in your choice of material.
1: Yes, sir. We wanted to celebrate everything that was great about the country
0: mm-hmm.
1: and the people in it, and
0: yep.
1: We thought that that was kind of our road to success. That road had some turnoffs, but I still think mm-hmm. that was a great way to get the word across that mm-hmm. this is a wonderful country.
0: Sure.
1: And so I wanted to be part of the celebration this year. I thought that coming back and being part of it would be a way of regaining some of the memory of Boys R Us. We're not touring at the moment.
0: You're not together.
1: No, sir. Mm-hmm. Our fourth and final comeback tour was about 15 years ago.
0: Mm.
1: Dean is in a hospital for some behavioral problems,
0: mm-hmm.
1: and Morgan, yeah, he was the tall one in the band.
0: Sure.
1: He's basically doing motor parts sales now.
0: Oh,
1: so I thought carrying the flag in both senses of the word would be a great idea.
0: Mm-hmm.
1: The folks at the event thought that the vanilla and the manila and the vanilla,
0: mm-hmm.
1: As you pointed out, was the way they wanted to go.
0: Mm-hmm.
1: And so we had to just sort of, I'd booked my band in the anticipation of being in the celebration. And, of course, there is no, there are a lot of celebrations,
0: yes,
1: but
0: yes,
1: not that one.
0: Yeah.
1: So I just thought that I'd drop by here. And I know that you've expressed some interest in the past in
0: yep.
1: Boys R Us
0: mm-hmm.
1: and in boys in particular. You know, I was a couple years ago going to start a new band.
0: Really?
1: Yes, sir. Helen Reddy's adopted granddaughter
0: mm-hmm.
1: And I were going to do a duo, a boy and girl duo called Dewey and Reddy. And some folks in the agent business thought that that was sort of an offensive title.
0: Mm-hmm.
1: And some, I don't get it.
0: Well.
1: But anyway, I did bring a song apropos of the celebration of the country, song that I did with Boys R Us, and it just sums up what we love about America, which is, of course, the flag.
0: Well, there's the freedom and the bravery.
1: But I really think that what reunites us is the flag. And, and so the song is about that. It's called Where's Your Flag?
0: Where's Your Flag?
1: I gave you a copy of it to play.
0: Great. Well, let's hear it right now. Dewey Gordon, Where's Your Flag?

You know, we got to keep the good times moving. We can't let the economy sag. But before my credit card gets swiped, I gotta get stars and striped. Hey.

0: Wow.
1: Yeah.
0: Do you think you could still hit that high note?
1: No, I think we'd have to lower the song a couple notes for me to sing it now. But thank you for sharing it with the audience.
0: Well,
1: and hope that makes the celebration just a little bit more special. Yeah, it sure does for me.
0: Yeah, I think it does for all of us.
1: And great.
0: Dewey, thank you. And thank you for rekindling the memory of what I guess we would call now Boys Were Us. Dewey Gordon, ladies and gentlemen, and the show continues.

0: Now, ladies and gentlemen, a couple items of note about AI, our friend, our enemy, our friend. The accounting firm KPMG reported last October on the wonders of agentic AI. That report has been accused of demonstrating one of the tech's less desirable talents, making things up. This, according to the British tech journal Register, research organization GPT-0 claims a forensic review of the Big Four firms' report from last October found that only 5 of its 45 citations correctly pointed to the cited source. The rest ranged from mangled and misleading to partially fabricated or too vague to verify. The research firm GPT-0 dubbed the phenomenon vibe citing, the citation equivalent of vibe coding, where generative AI appears to stitch together fragments of real sources, invent titles, or otherwise produce references that look convincing until somebody actually clicks them. And almost all UK workers now have to deal with AI. Few firms report big productivity gains because of all the time lost in hand-holding the systems and cleaning up their mistakes. That's from a report by the Work AI Institute, a research arm of Glean Technologies, claims there are productivity gains to be had from introducing AI-based tools, yet much of this is being negated by the amount of time employees waste making them work, a phenomenon it has christened bot-sitting. I said bot-sitting. The organization surveyed 1,500 digital workers for a report finding 90% are now required to use AI in their roles, 88% use multiple AI tools every day, 39% use 4 or more. The workers indicate AI automation saves them roughly 12 hours a week, yet only 18% agree AI has significantly improved their organization's performance. The time freed up isn't flowing into productive work. It's being absorbed by the unglamorous human labor required to keep those systems running. Is it a bubble? Get some gum. And now, the apologies of the week. We're so sorry. Dateline South Bend, Indiana, Mayor James Mueller is formally apologizing after a new reparatory justice report found black residents in South Bend were systematically denied equal access to your housing, your jobs, your education, your health care. The Common Council, I guess it's not so common now, voted this week to accept the findings of the 138-page report. Quote, I have read the report. I acknowledge what it documents, a history of racial discrimination in South Bend in housing and employment and education and health, in the basic fairness of services. It's real and sustained for more than a century. I am sorry for it, said Mayor Mueller. He continued, this apology is not an ending point. The commission's report does not ask the city to grieve our history. It asks the city to acknowledge our history and act on it, unquote. He acknowledged the harder part is what comes next. He said a better South Bend is the end goal. Or get rid of the Bend altogether. You know, straight. After the superintendent called out, the food service company serving Montclair, New Jersey public schools apologized for its inclusion of a watermelon image marking the date of Juneteenth on a lunch menu. Superintendent Ruth Turner, in a message to the school community, said the district shares the concern of the families offended with the menu produced by the massive food distribution firm Sodexo. Quote, the inclusion of this image was inappropriate, insensitive, and inconsistent with the values of Montclair Public Schools. Turner said the watermelon has a well-documented history as a racist stereotype used to demean and marginalize black Americans. Its appearance in connection with Juneteenth, a holiday that commemorates the emancipation of enslaved people in the United States, was offensive and unacceptable, she said. Sodexo, in a prepared statement, apologized, quote, "We take this situation very seriously. We deeply regret the usage of culturally insensitive imagery on our June menu. The trust placed in us by the Moncare Public Schools community, students, families, faculty, and staff is of utmost importance to us," unquote. Sodexo said it intended to highlight a seasonal item that has been served regularly this spring as part of its menu. "This error was addressed swiftly through our internal protocols," said the spokesperson. "We will continue to reinforce our strong service standards, operating procedures, and approval processes to ensure we thoughtfully and respectfully honor the cultures and communities we are proud to serve daily," unquote. Sodexo did not detail more specifically how it dealt with the issue. 5 days after the five members of the American Diabetes Association were ushered out of its annual scientific sessions in New Orleans for handing out an editorial criticizing federal research cuts that made the news, ADA Chief Executive Officer Charles Henderson this week apologized to the people expelled and to the broader diabetes community. Quote, "First and foremost, I want to personally apologize to the five who were escorted out and denied access to scientific sessions, regardless of the circumstances that led to those events," he said. In a three-minute video, he continued, "I recognize the impact of that experience it had on each of you. I am deeply sorry for the hurt, frustration, and pain that resulted," unquote. And the Dutch airline KLM has offered sincere apologies to a Paralympic athlete who was denied access to an onboard wheelchair during a long-haul flight. The purpose of the wheelchair was so she could relieve herself. The cabin crew on the flight later called the police after the request from Hannah Babalola, who is paraplegic and competes in track events for the wheelchair known as an aisle chair, because it's narrow enough to be used inside a plane. They first handed her a written notice headed, quote, "unacceptable conduct and final warning on behalf of the captain of this plane," unquote. Babalola said, quote, "I felt compelled to avoid eating or drinking for the duration of the flight because I feared needing to use the restroom and being unable to access it. I spent much of the flight trying to control my emotions, and I find myself crying because of the way I've been treated. This experience was humiliating, distressing, and degrading." A member of KLM's customer service staff replied, quote, "It is very concerning to read about this experience, particularly the distress caused during boarding and throughout the flight. Your account describes a situation that must have felt deeply upsetting and unsettling, especially when traveling with an accessibility need." The spokesperson added, "A full review of the circumstances should now be carried out by the appropriate teams. This will typically include examining the reports submitted by the crew and any other relevant information in relation to the flight. My sincere apologies are extended for the distress and upset this experience has caused," unquote. KLM, don't flush with them. The apologies of the week, a copyrighted feature of this broadcast.
1: And I said it was nice and warm here in London, but it's really a crypto winter.
0: The Dollar Trump meme coin, it's one of four Trump family crypto projects that have turned into a financial jackpot for the Trumps and a very bad bet for buyers. While they vary in size and structure, each of these ventures has followed the same playbook. The Trumps risked little upfront. Trump family members, notably the president's oldest sons, your Eric and your Don Jr., hyped the venture. The Trumps raked in money as investors piled in, and those buyers lost big when, for various reasons, the price of their Trump-related crypto assets later tanked, according to Reuters. An examination by the service, news service, shows that the Trump family has used this template to generate at least $2.5 billion in profit from investors since Trump got into the White House again. On the other side of that,
1: cash bonanza for America's first family, the more than a million investors whose net losses totaled $2.3 billion at the end of April. Those investors include retail buyers of crypto and crypto-linked equities, as well as those who invested indirectly through funds like ETFs with exposure to Trump crypto. The Reuters analysis of Trump crypto gains and investor losses was based on a review of blockchain records, a database of crypto transactions, as well as thousands of pages of corporate filings. The findings were reviewed by more than a dozen accounting and crypto experts, all of whom found Reuters' estimates and its underlying analysis of the Trump businesses to be reasonable. The businesses covered in the analysis include World Liberty Financial, the Trump's flagship crypto venture. It's brought the family more than $1.4 billion from sales of its governance token on a promise, quote, to build and democratize a new financial system for the benefit of millions, unquote. Nice writing, Don Jr. The tokens, which give holders a vote on some governance matters in the organization, have crashed in value. The Trump brothers have also heralded two publicly listed firms, American Bitcoin and AI Financial Corporation, as convenient ways to gain exposure to crypto tokens through their shares. The company's stock prices have collapsed. And there's the dollar sign Trump token, the per performance typical of meme coins, whose value reflects the popularity of internet trends or celebrities associated with them. Reuters previously documented the hundreds of millions of dollars that crypto has brought to the Trump family. You may recall Donald Trump, upon taking office or soon thereafter, declared he wanted America to be the crypto capital of the world. Now you know why. Trumps have not only enriched themselves to an unprecedented extent for a sitting U.S. president and his family, but have done so through crypto deals that carried little to no downside risk for them, while resulting, says Reuters, in big losses for retail investors. Yeah, it may be almost summer, but it's a crypto winter.

Ladies and gentlemen, that's concluding this week's edition of the show. 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Thanks, as always, to Pam Halstead and to Thomas Walsh at WWNO New Orleans for help with today's program. 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A lot of really good musical performances from top-notch New Orleans players there. 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
2: Good evening and welcome to Yesterday, Today, and Tomorrow, the only program on radio today where the generations get together on a regular basis to discuss, compare, and contrast their ideas on a wide variety of topics. This is the May program, and our topic tonight is the work ethic. I'm happy to have with me and my guest tonight, representing the younger generation, Trey Payne. He's with the Snelling Personnel Department, Personnel Services Department, and he's 26. He'll be representing the younger generation. In the middle generation is Robert Mantione. He's with the Department of Employment Security with the state of Arkansas. He's a division chief in the labor market and information area. Dr. Bert Mann with the College of Business here at UALR and Department of Management.
3: Right.
2: Okay, and our discussion tonight, as I mentioned, is in the work ethic. Every generation has to go through work. Tonight, we want to begin with the middle generation. A lot of times we kind of go around to the older generation first, but I thought in discussing the work ethic, I'd start with the middle generation. So I'd like to start with you, Robert Mantione, and ask you this basic question. What is the work ethic of your generation, and upon what is it based, and how do you compare it with the other generations?
3: Right. Well, good evening, Phil. First, let me say thank you very much for allowing me to participate in this panel discussion. Let me say that ethics on a whole, if you discuss it as a philosophy, I think can transcend some of the generations. My generation, which I represent, I believe is based on the codes of morality that society has given us. I do think that the code of ethics, if you will, is nothing more than a demonstration of the morality of this generation.
2: And when you compare your generation with the younger generation or the older generation, how do you feel like the middle generation fits in?
3: Well, I think, I think some of the ethics that might be pinpointed in tonight's discussion probably, like I said, transcends from younger to older generation. The ones I think you're getting at is possibly the ones I might view it differently. For example, with the older generation that came out from World War II, post-World War II, and Korean War, there was probably more of a team philosophy or ethic towards accomplishment, pulling all together to make sure things were done. In my generation, I believe that there is a sense of comparable teamwork. However, in my opinion, some of the younger generation has stemmed a little bit away from that, and there's a little bit more focus on ethics of individual needs.
2: Let's go ahead back to the younger generation then. Trey Payne, how do you analyze for your generation what the work ethic is?
4: My views differ and my feelings might differ a little or not coincide perfectly with the rest of my generation. Being that I wasn't a latchkey kid, I think our generation was dubbed starting the latchkey kid. A lot of single families there, and the kids were responsible for bringing that key to the school. My parents are still happily married. Also, another thing I thought that my views might differ a little were families at that time were stressing loyalty as far as their work, and a lot of, bad times happened, I guess, kind of during the 80s, where businesses had to downsize, and a lot of people had been working for these for 20 years saw their parents being letting go as kind of a stab in the back, and didn't feel that loyalty that they should possess that to companies these days. So in my views, that's going to be a little different because I am also part of a family business. Also, the technology that we were brought up on, I think we're more along the lines of the video games. Computers came along a little bit later. I think the younger generation now has gotten a little bit more away from the video games, but the computers, the technology is really, there's 8-10-year-old kids out there that can do more with computers than a lot of 50-year-old people.
2: How do you, when you look over the group that fits into that younger generation, how do you feel like they are developing their work ethic? Where are they finding their ground for a work ethic? Are they finding it in places other than the home? Well, what I'm hearing you say is more of in the area of how to do things rather than the what's behind why you do something and how far you go with something in terms of, and maybe that's why in the younger generation it takes a while for that to come about. Let's move over to the older generation. Dr. Bert Madden here from UALR. Where does the older generation find its ground in the work ethic?
5: Well, Phil, I also want to thank you for inviting me to appear this evening. The older generation probably has a work ethic based primarily on intangible ethics in the sense of things like honesty, respect for other people, consideration of other people, always striving to do one's best. The intangible aspects of ethics is kind of what we were brought up on. We were not brought up on any type of computers, hardware, things like internet, email was so far removed from what we were used to that we were much more, I think, personal in our relationships when we were younger, one-on-one type relationships, and this translates into a work ethic of personal confrontations, not on a not from a negative sense, but just one-on-one type confrontations with other individuals that we're used to, that we grew up with. And again, when I use the word confrontation, I don't mean that in a negative sense. I mean a one-on-one relationship that we were more used to, as opposed to interpersonal relationships that can exist now in the electronic age. So that's one of the main things that I think that are different between our generation and the younger generation. We have these more intangible type of ethics. As our first speaker said, they pretty well transcend all generations, things like honesty and sincerity and being good to other people. Every generation certainly likes, you know, abides by that. And our generation has a somewhat difficult time of adapting to all the new technology, the new hardware that's coming out. Every few months it appears. In my position as a university professor, it's very challenging to keep up with all of the new technology, to try to make the courses very current, to keep up with all the applications and so forth.
2: Your generation applies its ethics, its work ethics, to that technology, though, I'm sure, in a way maybe different than the other generations. How, even though your generation is kind of in the muddle of trying to figure it all out, I'm sure that you have something that presses you into that. What would that be?
5: Well, we certainly apply the technology in my position as a university professor. The technology is applied in the classroom. I mean, we are not doing our job if we don't do that. We have to learn some basic skills and apply this in the classroom to our students. Otherwise, I feel that we're being unethical if that's not being done. Mm-hmm. So we do attend seminars, colloquiums. I have offices. My office is surrounded by two or three computer scientists with PhDs, and I immediately ask them when I have problems and questions about something on my computer that I can't understand, that I try to get them to help me. I do try to apply that in the classroom.
2: Mm-hmm. I want to remind everyone that you're listening to KUAR FM 89, and this is Yesterday, Today, and Tomorrow. We're talking about the work ethic today with my guest Trey Payne, Robert Mantioni, and Dr. Bert Madden here at UALR. And I want to kind of jump back into the middle generation here with you, Robert Mantioni, and ask you a question that may or may not fit exactly to your particular age, but I think it does to the middle generation, and that is the effect that things like society, like the Vietnam War, the hippie times in the middle generations, how did that have impact on the development of the work ethic for that middle group?
3: Well, Phil, I think, again, as both my learned colleagues have already stated, each part of this society has a different way of viewing it. I've heard some technology issues from both the left and right. When we're talking about society as a whole, the American society as it came out of the Vietnam War, as it came out of the freedom of expression era, I really do not think that the masses, if you will, the people who got up and went to work each and every day, were that much different from each other. there might have been more acceptance by the society for freedom of expression, but certainly we can say that there were certain rules and regulations that must have been in place to be conducted for proper professional behavior, which enwraps the ethical message. I don't necessarily think that the middle generation was pulled in any particular generation or any area different than upholding what the structure of the organizations, the work organizations, allowed for, which I do believe are the basic morals, the basic tenets that you must treat people fairly, and that there's a certain code of being, if you will, just and right.
2: Mm-hmm. Trey Payne, how does today's morality or today's social guidelines, how does that fit with your generation as it applies to work? I mean, are you guys following the same path of trying to, you know, do the right thing all the time, or are you kind of, is your generation faced with the perplexity of trying to pick up the difference between what you see on TV as maybe a way to be in less than a moral or ethical way?
4: I believe our generation is kind of has been dubbed as a slacker. I think a lot of the younger generations, when they come into the workplace, they have some different outlooks on things, so they're going to be considered a little different and maybe not to the norm. So they're going to be, called, maybe this isn't how it's worked so far, so why are you trying to change it? I believe we're still very goal-oriented, multitaskers. There's a lot of entrepreneurs from our generation. We're a lot more independent, I think, in work, that we like to have projects that are anywhere from weeks to months to maybe even a little over a year long, and we like to get through those. We like progression and to see the end results.
2: And that seems to be a big difference between the younger generation and the middle generation. Is that how you see that?
3: Well, no, not at all, Phil.
2: You don't? Okay.
3: No, in fact, I think it's in concert. One thing that I would like to keep in mind here is that all younger generations, we were all at one younger generation, both the doctor and myself. And certain things that the younger generation is saying now was certainly said about our generation, too.
2: Mm-hmm. Such as?
3: Okay. Well, I mean, during the 60s, if you were able to express a certain amount of freedom, you were a nonconformist. Mm-hmm. You were anti-establishment. I would let the doctor describe his generation.
2: I was just going to ask him, well, what did they say about your generation when you were young, Dr. Madden?
5: Oh, yeah, I remember growing up in the 50s when Elvis Presley first came into vogue, and all the furor and the controversy that he generated in this country when he appeared on the Ed Sullivan Show, and they refused to show him his body below the waist because of fear it may corrupt the youth of America. And the older generation thought that the music that we were enjoying then was just terrible music, and they never really appreciated any of the rock and roll music. Now, of course, the music of that time has become pretty well known and
2: tame, I think, is the word.
5: And compared to the music that's coming up now, and I can say about that music what they said about our music.
2: Let me take you back even farther into your parents' generation, Dr. Madden, with and those that were coming through World War II, the effect that World War II would have had on the work ethic.
5: Well, as what Robert had said earlier about the middle generation, thought the older generation was more into working together to accomplish goals, doing a lot of teamwork. This came as a result, I think, of World War II. Because that was obviously a lot of teamwork that had to be done. Although I will tend to disagree with him on one issue, that the current generation is not involved in teamwork. I think that that's debatable. I know in the College of Business Administration, we teach a lot of courses where we require teamwork. That is a basic part of the course. So students coming up now, even though they have done a lot of individual work on their own, they still are expected to do teamwork, and as they go through our curriculum, so that's still an important an important part of ethics, is to be able to work together with other people.
2: Robert Mantione, let me ask you another question. Does having a good work ethic for the, any generation, I guess, but I'm asking your generation in the middle, does that equal success? And if you have a bad work ethic, does that mean you're going to have failure?
3: Well, Phil, let me relay how I feel about that. If your work ethic was one that was questionable, if your ethic was one that was putting yourself before others at all odds, if you were one that did not follow the basic tenets of honesty or loyalty or integrity, I think sooner or later it's going to catch up with you. Whether we're talking about private entrepreneurship, sooner or later, the wrong customer is going to be screwed. If we're talking about working for somebody else, sooner or later, the bosses and or somebody in that company is going to recognize it. Certainly in government, in the last 20 years, there has been a certain amount of groundbreaking and ethical discussions. Even there, you can run, but you can't hide. Mm-hmm. Conversely, if a person is to follow a certain code, if you will, of ethics, and that being honest and that being forthright and being doing the right thing for the right reasons, I think that is a success story. I think that is a formula for great success, however one might determine that level of success.
2: Mm-hmm. Trey Payne, what do you think about that? Does having a good work ethic for your generation mean success?
4: I believe so. I mean, I think a good work ethic is defined over all generations. You know, there's you're going to have success, good work habits, punctuality, accountability, all the things that are basically required in that. I think there's going to be varieties, kind of things that each generation does a little bit differently that make it maybe something like an older generation might not say that's such a good work ethic to have. As far as maybe the hours you put in, if you can get the same amount accomplished in 50 hours as it takes someone 70 hours, does that make your work ethic any less striving? But I do believe, you know, that having a good work ethic is gonna drive you to success if you have all of the keys that produce a good work ethic. Mm-hmm.
2: Recently, I heard one of the programs on NPR here, they were discussing parents and how that they are doing the work for their kids, more or less, in schoolwork is what it was referring to. So I'd like to direct this question to you, Dr. Madden. Is parental involvement to the point

0: topic already written. And this has been a problem in university courses that require papers written on certain topics. And I don't think the parents are helping the students do this in the university setting. Now, in the younger high school, junior high school setting, perhaps so. I don't know. I can't really speak
1: well,
0: to that.
1: Well, let's ask Robert Mantioni about that. In the younger middle generation, your generation still sees some kids in school. How do you?
2: I actually have children in schools right now, and so I face some of the problems that we're discussing. Phil, let me ask you this. It all comes down to the old adage, what came first, the chicken or the egg? Mm-hmm. For me, work ethics are established at home. They're established long before a child ever leaves that home for school and or for career orientation. Do I think that there might be a problem with parents doing some of the homework and doing some of the legwork for the kids? Absolutely. That doesn't necessarily mean that close parenting or parenting with their children and working through some schoolwork is a bad thing. Just the opposite. That's a good thing. Having parents do the work for the children leaves the children in absence of the lesson for which that particular work assignment was for. If, in fact, that was to be propagated and they get to a point where they go to work, they're going to be looking for people to take on the brunt of what they're doing for work, or possibly could. And if they do that, then most certainly the work ethic, where the rubber meets the road in industry or private enterprise, it's going to be a big problem.
1: Trey Payne, what do you think about that? You're pretty close to that age group there.
3: I had an example of that in college. My roommate, his mom was an English professor at a different school, and she did most of his papers for him. They didn't see any problem with that. He was a med student and didn't really see the point of him writing papers on literature that he had read. I personally, with the way I was brought up, that was wrong. You learn how to do that on your own, even if it's not going to get you the A that you supposedly need to have. You go ahead and do that on your own, and you learn from there. I think it becomes a way to fall back. If you found something in your workplace that you don't know how to do, you're just going to go find someone else that does, have them do it, and then you're going to take the responsibility or get the accolades for it, even though you didn't do it and you never learned how to do that.
1: Mm-hmm. Before we run out of time, I want to ask one more question, and that has to do with the times we live in and the fact we hear so much about being overworked and having so much work. Does working too much affect one's work ethic? Let's go with Dr. Madden on that.
0: That's a good question, Phil. In my position as a professor here in the management department, I have quite a few students every semester who are full-time employed with families, children. They work a full 40 hours a week and attend school, taking anywhere from 1 to 4 classes per term, usually in the evening. On the surface, it would appear that they are very overworked. The hours that they have to put in to maintain their family, their job, and their classes. But amazingly, those are some of the better students. They rise to the occasion. They find time to do the work. And they put in a lot of hours, but something motivates them to do that. And so I don't subscribe to the theory that that there is such a thing as overwork that can lead to bad ethics. I think overwork, when you are doing it for a goal or an objective, one can usually find the time to do it.
1: Trey Payne, what do you think about that? Are you overworked?
3: I don't think so. I think that you work as hard as you want to achieve the success that you want, and I think that a lot of that depends on how much success you want to have, and you're going to work as hard as it takes for you to get to that level that you want to be, or that level.
4: This is the theme music from a classic 80s video game, The Legend of Zelda. Sounds nice. Everything's going along pretty well here, until... Yep, you just died. Back in the 80s, video game sound developers did not have a lot to work with.

Just 8 bits and a few channels. It was basic. So, how could you represent dying in so many different games? Well, here are some of the sound effects they came up with for digital death.

0: The World According to Sound is made by Chris Hoff and Sam Harnett.
1: This is Matt Brown, and I'm talking with Jim Brown, my father, about his time as a Peace Corps physical education teacher and coach in Colombia, South America, from 1962 to 1964. You were assigned to a university in Bucaramanga, Colombia, near the border of Venezuela. What were those first few days like when you arrived in country?
2: I remember that first day very clearly. Bob Bergstrom and I, we had been in Bogota with the rest of the group. So we got on a plane, Avianca, and we flew to Bucaramanga. We get off this plane and there's a welcoming committee there. City officials, people from the university where we're going to work. And at the same time, there were several hundred people behind the fence, just waving, cheering, like we were celebrities. And I asked one of the people, I said, how did you get all these people out to visit, to see us like this? He said, oh, they come every Sunday afternoon to watch the planes take off and land. And then later that week, they had a reception for us at a hotel. And it was for Dan Friedman, an English teacher, and Tom Tolman, another English teacher, and for Bob Bergstrom and I from the PE part of the group. So we're talking to these people, small talk kind of stuff. And one of them commented, I don't know how he knew this, that three of us were left-handed. And I nodded and wanted to use my new Spanish, and I agreed with him. And whatever I said didn't come out quite right. The hostess smiled and changed the subject. And a few minutes later, Dan pulled me aside and said, Jim, I'm pretty sure that you just told these guys we were leftists. So it probably wasn't the message that the Peace Corps had in mind when they sent us to South America to offset the spread of communism, but I had already announced who we were.
1: To that end, is it fair to say that it took a while for all of you to get comfortable speaking Spanish?
2: Taking a while is a little bit of an understatement. There were several in our group who could speak Spanish who were very fluent, but for most of us, it was a work in progress. But even when we made mistakes, and we all made mistakes, Colombians were so nice and understanding and wanted to help, and it helped us get better every day. There were still bumps and speed bumps along the way. Kevin Dixon was in our group. He was a 6'7 guy from Boston who played basketball and baseball at the University of Denver. And he turned out to be a great coach, but Spanish wasn't good, and he would be the first one to tell you that. They sent Kevin to Tunja, which is a city north of Bogota, to conduct a basketball clinic, and a couple of hundred people showed up, students, teachers, coaches. And at the end of the clinic, they asked Kevin to come forward and accept a gift and say a few words. He tried to thank them and say that he was embarrassed to be given such a nice gift, but he used a word that sounds in English a lot like embarrassed. It meant something else. Kevin had just announced to the group that he was pregnant.
1: Did that take a second to sink in, or do you think he realized that only years later?
2: Months later, maybe years later, but once the story got out, it spread around the country and it's brought up at every reunion we've ever had.
1: Where'd you live while you were there?
2: For the first couple of months, we lived in a dorm at the university, and then we moved to an apartment. Actually, our boss, our Colombian boss, said they were building this new apartment over a theater not far from the university, and would we be interested in it? So we went and looked. It was $75 a month, split four ways. We had to get permission from the Peace Corps in Bogota because there was a rule that no more than two volunteers could live together in the same place. So we got the okay, we moved in. It had four bedrooms, two baths, hot water on good days, had a kitchen, had a living room, and living over a theater. I went to more movies in 2 years than I lived in Bucaramanga than I've seen the rest of my life. The theater was air-conditioned, which was important. So that was one reason. I just would go downstairs to cool off. And they also had subtitles, so it helped me with my Spanish. That's my excuse.
1: What did other volunteers think when they visited your palatial apartment?
2: Unbelieving. I mean, a lot of these people were living in pretty dismal places out in the countryside, and they would come into Bucaramanga to get supplies and come by the apartment, and they were just dumbfounded. First, they would say, "Did you check this out with the Peace Corps? Do they know about this?" But they liked it, and they ended up staying with us often when they would come into town. So they were jealous, but it worked out okay. And it turned out that all of our people around the country, the PE people and English teachers, were living in similar apartments or hotels or whatever. We were expected to live at the level of whoever we were working with, and that apartment was consistent with that.
1: I grew up in Louisiana. You grew up in Louisiana, and food is a huge part of life and culture in that state. What was it like going from Louisiana to this completely different culture with a completely different kind of food?
2: Well, I knew we weren't in Louisiana anymore. We ate breakfast in the apartment. We ate lunch at the cafeteria at the university, but it was every day. This didn't change. Rice, yuca, a little meat, beans, and a Coca-Cola. 2 or 3 pesos, but we just got tired of that, and we made a deal with this Thai restaurant in a hotel to eat one meal a day. I mean, who knew? Bucaramanga, Colombia, 60 years ago, there was a great Thai restaurant. It was like living in New York or Atlanta, someplace like that. So it was great. We kept enough food in the apartment to keep us going. There was a bakery 2 doors down. Yeah, fruits were easy to find and very cheap. You could get papayas, pineapples, bananas. Pineapple cost 10 cents, a dime in U.S. money. So one day we bought a whole stalk of bananas for a buck and change. Thought we were getting a great deal. It didn't occur to us at the time that whole stalk of yellow bananas might get ripe at the same time. So we were against the clock. We were up against the clock from the minute we got out of that market. 7 days, tops, eat a whole stalk of bananas. The numbers just didn't work for us. That was the last time we made that mistake.
1: This is Matt Brown. You've been listening to an interview with Jim Brown, a physical education teacher and coach in Colombia during the Peace Corps' earliest years.
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5: Being a young adult in Bloomington or in Indiana or in the Midwest as a whole can give you complicated feelings. Some people love it, some people hate it. A lot of people find themselves saying, "Oh man, the Midwest is so boring. I need something to do." That's part of where DIY music scenes come from. DIY scenes are about having something to do in the Midwest. They're a cultural touchstone for cities like Bloomington, both big and small. You're not tied to big corporate music labels. It's about building community from the ground up, helping each other record music themselves, make their own merch, book their own tours. It's about friends, helping more friends. DIY music includes a bunch of genres, including hardcore, punk, indie rock, and shoegaze, just to name a few. There's a sense of pride that comes through with taking matters into your own hands to create art and build community. Bloomington's had a bustling DIY scene for a long time, and it has a particular name associated with it. There's a podcast called It's a Beautiful Day in the Gulch, and an album of the same exact name by hardcore punk band Laughing Gas. There's the song Gulch Brigade by hardcore band Full Stride. Those are all from the past 6 years, but it goes back even farther. Gulcher Records, the label that put out the Gizmos, one of Indiana's first punk bands, started in the 1970s. these days you can see it on hardcore punk t-shirts and tote bags too. But why the word? Why do people keep calling Bloomington the Gulch? Miles Grimmer grew up in Franklin, Indiana. He was 18 when he was in college at IU in Bloomington. One day, he was visiting home when his uncle asked him,
6: "How's Bloomington? How's the Gulch? We used to call it the Gulch."
5: The word stuck with him from that moment on. He got interested in Bloomington's history of DIY rock and started to learn more about it. That's when he found Gulcher Records. We'll come back to Miles. He's one of the people who ran with the word years later. Bloomington played an important role in the early days of punk rock in Indiana. Gulcher Records was a DIY record label and a zine that Bob Richert started in 1975. Richert was a grad student in geology, but he found himself spending more time spinning rock music at the campus radio station than studying rocks. By 1973, he discovered zines. It didn't take long for him to start Gulcher Magazine. That might be the first association in print of Bloomington and the word Gulch. But Richert didn't coin it. People had been calling Bloomington the Gulch already. He thinks it might be the terrain, but he admits he might be biased, since he arrived as a geology grad student. Some people think Gulcher Magazine and Gulcher Records were named after a book that came out the year before. Gulcher, by rock critic Richard Meltzer, is a collection of his sprawling thoughts on rock music and culture of the previous decade. Bob Richert insists that he didn't name the zine and the record label after Meltzer's book. One of the bands on Gulcher Records was the Gizmos. They put Bloomington on the map as an important place in DIY rock. Formed in 1976, the Gizmos have been called Bloomington's first punk band. They sang the song "The Midwest Can Be Alright."

0: That came out on a compilation album called Red Snert's The Sound of Gulcher in 1981. Dale Warrens was a part of the Gizmos at that point. He sang on that song. The thing is, the Midwest didn't always feel all right. Dale remembers what it was like being part of the first wave of punk rock in Indiana. It felt lonely. He felt like not many people cared about the bands he liked, like Sex Pistols and the Ramones. People really didn't get it.
1: We were the weird band on the bill. We were able to play most of the bars in town, but never more than once.
0: They actually did get the go back once. It was for a Battle of the Bands contest.
1: That night was kind of wild, but that would have been like just as school resumed 1979, and there was enough interest that slam dancing was sort of happening, and that got kind of out of hand. One of the organizers of the contest got got the wind knocked out of him, got cannonballed. Our set was closed down early, and it was, I'd want to say near riot, but it was very tense atmosphere. And we were subsequently banned, not just from playing there, but from entering the Bluebird.
0: At this point, it's the early 80s. The word Gulch has taken on its first life in Bloomington. The Gulch is shaping into the space for punks, weirdos, and freaks to be themselves. A lot of indie music comes from people who feel marginalized in society. This is a space for people to be accepted for who they are. It's graduating from just a word to be thrown around to almost a badge of honor. And then it disappears for a few decades. After both of them heard the word Gulch thrown around for years in DIY music, it made its way into Miles and Alex's jokes when they'd be talking about the day they're having.
2: We used to say, like when we were hanging out and walking around and when it's a nice day out, we'd just always say, it's a beautiful day in the Gulch. And it was sort of kind of like just a saying that we would throw around. And so we just decided to name it that.
0: Now it's the mid-20-teens. Remember Miles Grimmer? He's the college student whose uncle asked him about life in the Gulch. Now he's the vocalist for a band called Laughing Gas. They're playing tons of DIY shows around Bloomington, and they've released their second EP, self-titled, as Laughing Gas.
3: I think in different periods of your life, it's pretty normal to have a sense of stuckness, and it's like the most frustrating thing. I think especially like, for me, it was like in my mid-20s. It's like transitioning out of this one stage of life, having anxiety about if my like life was aligning with my goals or whatever.
0: Grimmer hasn't always remembered the exact time, place, and feelings he had surrounding every song he's written. But with the song The Gulch, he did.
3: Yeah, that song is just like being bored. It's a song that's like about being bored in your town and like everything feels similar, or it's like there's shifts in like the energy, people you know have moved away, or like things you like disappeared. But at the end of the day, it's still like if you're still the same person in the shifting environment, I think there's a sense of frustration.
0: Miles is saying, what are you doing? I gotta get away. I can't escape this. Run in place. He's talking about how he feels living in Bloomington during this time in his life. Having feelings of frustration and stuckness, but eventually having a change of heart.
3: I think the refrain of that song is, there's nothing to do and it's a beautiful day in the Gulch. Which, you know, it speaks to, like, just being able to appreciate where you're at, even if it's, like, it feels whack in that moment. I also feel like it's kind of like the Gizmo song, The Midwest Can Be All Right. I see it as, like, a spiritual... No, yeah, it's kind of really draws inspiration from that line of thinking. It's like, I like the Midwest because there's nothing to do.
0: Right. At the same time, when Laughing Gas was recording It's a Beautiful Day in the Gulch, Miles and local poet Alex Wurchentruber started up a podcast of the same name. That was 2019.
2: We were just going to start a podcast loosely based on, like, life in Bloomington.
0: They wanted a nature element, so they record outside as they wandered around.
2: Just like, kind of like a friendship simulator.
0: The podcast feels like a chat show, but it's weirder than that. Every episode will start with a cold open of Alex reading a poem.
4: Gulch. A narrow, steep-sided ravine marking the course of a fast stream. Example. It's a beautiful day in the Gulch, and by Gulch, I mean Bloomington, Indiana. But also, I mean my mind. Today is a beautiful day inside of my head. I holler into the gully, "It's a beautiful day in the Gulch."
0: Then they move into whatever topic they decide to sporadically talk about. Topics exploring questions like, how much does the moon weigh? Or do you swallow your gum? The podcast documents Alex and Miles as they find ways to entertain themselves in a seemingly boring town. By this point, the Gulch has morphed into this place for people working through their feelings about Bloomington or the Midwest. Both Alex and Miles are trying to find beauty in the mundaneness. After the pandemic, a new wave of punk and hardcore bands started to pop up around Bloomington. Chance Allen is part of the DIY scene of now. He started the DIY label RTR Tapes in 2022. He plays bass and velocity, and he fronts the band's What Counts in full stride.
5: I've been into hardcore and part of hardcore since I was a kid, you know, 15 or 16. So, like, it's something that I, like, am very passionate about and care very deeply about. Just like the ethos and the subculture surrounding it.
0: DIY shows tend to be anywhere between 40 to 50 people, but Chance was seeing these 100-person mosh fests even in the summer when the students are gone.
5: People just like actually getting into like hardcore and what it means just made me really excited and feel really good.
0: Chance was inspired by the scene that came before him. He was the next person to take the word Gulch and run with it. In October of that year, Full Stride released their debut EP, which has the song Gulch Brigade.
5: Yeah, I just kind of wrote that song when I was like feeling really good about it. And just like all, like the whole sing along part, like the reaching, I'm reaching out part is just about like, none of this stuff's ever going to be perfect, but you can find community here. You can be a part of something. Like, it's like me like inviting people to be part of the Gulch Brigade, so to speak. That was kind of my motivation behind the song and how that connects to, like, you know, all of that connects back to, like, loving where you live and being a part of something that's, like, your direct community, you know, and not just, like, something on the internet or, you know.
0: Gulch Brigade is a nickname for the Bloomington hardcore scene right now. This is the most recent use of the word, as other bands have started to use it in their own songs and merch too. The term takes on a broader meaning about community in the hardcore scene. It goes beyond Bloomington city lines to Indianapolis, or even other cities in the Midwest as a whole. Miles is in his 30s now. He's been in Bloomington since college. He believes in the idea that location can influence art.
3: When we think of like the major cultural hubs of America, we think of New York or LA. But I think that sometimes when you live out there, your ideas are, you become too influenced by other people. And I think when like music from the Midwest or Bloomington or Indiana or other less populated areas, it's at its best when it is distinct and idiosyncratic, because like the pace of life and the weather in the streets probably should influence you in some way. I also think another thing I think about myself is like, people say if you can make it in New York, you can make it anywhere. But really, I believe New York's probably the easiest place to make it. And if you can make it from the middle of nowhere, then you can make it anywhere. Like with what I do, like there is something that I find it interesting to like have motion when I live in the middle, seemingly in the middle of nowhere. It's not the middle of nowhere, but yeah. It might seem like it.
0: Miles realized there's a certain charm about towns like Bloomington around the Midwest, creating art here.
3: When I am explaining to someone that I live in Bloomington, you know, sometimes I feel compelled to justify it, but other times it's like, I like it here, and like, you don't get it, and like, you don't have to get it. Like, not everyone should get it. This idea of the Gulch, by nature, it's kind of constrained. But true creativity comes from constraints. Like if you have a blank sheet of paper, like you don't know what you're gonna make, but like if somebody already doodled a line on it and you have and your task is to like build from that doodle, you might come up with ideas that you wouldn't have before.

it can feel like there's nothing to do in the Gulch. But that's exactly what's given people like Miles, Alex, and Chance an opportunity to figure themselves out creatively and make the most with what they do have. An opportunity to make the music, the poems, the podcasts that they want to make. An opportunity to build community from the ground up and learn what it means to make art in this part of the country. For these guys, at least, the Midwest can be all right.

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1: Sports are a big business, and most teams are owned by billionaires or investment groups that want to squeeze as much profit out of fans as possible. Ticket prices alone have skyrocketed in recent years, but the price gouging doesn't end there. When you're at the game to watch your favorite team, you're a captive customer. Teams know they can charge you an arm and a leg on concessions. When you add everything up, it costs the average family of four a fortune to attend a single game. But here's the kicker. You've already paid most of these billionaire team owners with your tax dollars. In the last few decades, professional sports teams have raked in over $30 billion in public funds to help build major league arenas. Sports teams and their billionaire owners have taken advantage of all sorts of sweetheart land deals, property tax breaks, and other public funding. It's bad enough that we're subsidizing extremely profitable sports teams with our tax dollars, but we're letting them charge us $17 for a beer and $11 for a damn hot dog? There's a way to tackle this. States and cities should pass what are known as street pricing laws for any stadium or venue that receives public funding from taxpayers. This would require that stadium food and drink be sold at prices comparable to nearby bars or restaurants outside the stadiums. Street pricing is already being used effectively at some airports across the country. Look, sports teams that are getting big taxpayer subsidies for their stadiums shouldn't be allowed to just rip off the public, not at the concession stand, and not at the box office either.
3: Versify is a show where people tell stories and then hear writers turn their words into poetry. Today, Fred Bailey shares his story with Nashville poet and rapper Saran Thompson. Bailey grew up blind on a farm with 14 brothers and sisters, except he didn't actually know he was blind at first. Through a run-in with a teacher, a visit to the doctor, and a confrontation with his father, he learned how to find strength in his limitations. The host of Versify is Joshua Moore, and he takes it from here.
4: In a doctor's office, Fred Bailey sat alone awaiting a diagnosis. He was just 9 years old.
5: Doctor told me, son, you got retinitis pigmentosa. It's a degenerative retina problem. I said, sir, does that mean that I'm blind? And I could tell he was weighing. How do I answer this question when I'm gonna doom this kid? So he finally put his paper down. He said, son, for all practical purposes, you're blind and you will be blind for the rest of your life. There's no cure for this.
4: I probably would have started crying. I was kind of an anxious kid. But Fred Bailey's response?
5: I said, thank God. And I know he was wondering, why is he thanking God for being blind? Well, I've been blind for 9 to 10 years and didn't know it.
4: But it wasn't clear how Fred's family, particularly his father, would take the news.
5: My father was an alcoholic, kind of mean with it. We just didn't engage him in any kind of way. We were scared of him. And when he got up off of the couch, I didn't know whether he was going to hit me or what he was going to do. He kind of took his finger and kind of pushed me against the wall. He said, well, let's get it straight. So you're black, you're blind, and you're poor. He said, you only got two ways out of it. Think a lot of yourself and work like hell.
4: And that was the day that changed Fred Bailey's life.
5: What he did was set my character. He made me navigate this life as Fred Bailey. Fred Bailey is not the sum total of his blackness, blindness, or poverty. He's greater than that.
4: And Mr. Bailey wanted to pass on this epiphany. So 17 years ago, he founded an organization in Gallatin called Children Are People. It's an after-school program for kids at risk.
5: I get so sick and tired of the belly aching and they don't like me because I'm black. They know I don't like me because I'm this. They don't like me because I'm that. I don't like you either. So the thing is, do you really like yourself?
4: For Fred Bailey, the answer to that question seems pretty clear. And poet Saran Thompson has been taking in the story. After their conversation, he locks himself in a room for about 45 minutes to craft a poem.
6: One thing that really, really stood out to me was when you were talking about your father. Mm-hmm. When you have a family member that you may not necessarily be close to or very connected, right, but yet be able to give you so much wisdom to help shape, right, your life. And so I wrote a poem about you. I don't have a title for it. It's just the Fred Bailey poem.
5: There you go. I think it's a great title.
6: What do you see when you look fear in the face? How do you navigate life when your compass has been on mute since exiting the womb and your shoulders are bruised from bumping into people and blindly breaking the rules? How do you fight a formidable foe labeled as a father when you can't see the liquid fire ingested and the rage crawling out of his pores with every sip? Easy. Speak the truth and let it reverberate back to you. His father said, "You are black, blind, and poor. To succeed in this time, scratch that, to survive, you need to do two things. You have to think a lot for yourself and work like hell. And if you can get an education, you can survive being black and blind." Mr. Fred Bailey, his heart, a volcano in his community, looks like a mountain but holds so much more. Overflowing with molten passion, burning away the wool pulled over the youth's eyes, those lies are flimsy, useless, fickle shields. Fred Bailey's heart is a volcano, erupting molten passion, creating beautiful islands for children to stand on and wrestle these issues. Mr. Bailey, you would think he's wrestling with blindness and blackness, but he's long pinned those sorry excuses into submission. Now that is 20/20 vision.
5: I couldn't have said it like that, but I understand exactly. That's about me. It really, no, really. You put it succinctly. Good grief. Never even thought of myself like that. But as you read that, and that's basically what I want my life to mean.
4: That's a pretty humbling statement. Fred Bailey's life is a testament to the belief that our circumstances only ever have as much power over us as we let them. For Nashville Public Radio, I'm Joshua Moore.
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7: This is Bird Note. Rosalie Barrow Edge famously said, "The time to protect a species is while it is still common." She was one of the 20th century's most outspoken advocates for birds and the creator of the world's first refuge for raptors. In the U.S., birds of prey were once fair game for farmers and sport hunters who believed that raptors were a threat to livestock. In 1929, Pennsylvania was one of several states that offered a cash reward for every goshawk killed. That drew bounty hunters to the Appalachian Mountains, where migrating eagles, falcons, and hawks died by the thousands. When Rosalie learned of the slaughter, she spearheaded a campaign to lease and later buy a ridgeline hunting ground that locals called Hawk Mountain. In 1934, newly hired game wardens made certain that raptors were no longer hunted for sport, but counted for science. Today, Hawk Mountain Sanctuary attracts hundreds of researchers and volunteers who work to ensure that birds of prey remain a common sight. For Bird Note, I'm Ariana Rimmel. This episode is dedicated to the memory of Nancy Nordoff, whose legacy of tenacious support for environmental conservation and opportunities for women will last for generations to come.

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2: Hello, and welcome to the Global Village. I'm Chris Heim.

This time in the Global Village, a special edition of the show as we celebrate Independence Day of the Democratic Republic of Congo. And though the country has had a long and troubled history, it has also been a source of great music that has spread across the continent and around the world. We'll highlight music and musicians from Congo throughout this edition of the show. And we'll get things underway with two giants of soukous music who teamed up for an album together called Omono Wapi. Music from Franco and Tabule Rochereau as we begin this visit to the Global Village.

A special edition of Global Village as we mark Independence Day of the Democratic Republic of Congo, which is a major holiday in that country, marking its independence from Belgium in 1960. Very difficult history during that time and ever since, but some remarkable music that came from that part of Africa, a style of music, Congolese rumba, that evolved into soukous that was popular across the continent and eventually spread to other parts of the world, helped along actually by a number of musicians who left the country and were based in Paris and there also were able to have their music released internationally as well. We're marking the occasion with some music from a variety of Congolese artists, and we heard some major performers there. At the end, Lokasa and Suku Stars, and they had a huge hit with their Mega Mix Volume 1 release that included that piece, Lagos Nights, which was a medley of some of the big hit songs from Africa. Lokasa and Suku Stars doing that. We also heard the Four Stars. This was a group of musicians who came together in the early 80s in Paris. They were definitely on their own major stars, much in demand in the studios, worked with a number of different artists and teamed up as this unit known as the Four Stars. And they included Naiboma, Bhopal, also Wutu Maye and Siren Mbeza. We heard them on a piece called Tukina Kuetu. Music from the Four Stars, and we started with two of the giants of Soukous music, Franco and Tabule Rochereau. They teamed up for an album together called Omono Wapi, and we heard the title track of that. That here in the Global Village. I'm Chris Heim here with you. A quick break, and when we return, we'll hear some music from an artist who began her career singing with Tabule Rochereau's band and then became one of the premier female artists to emerge from the Soukous scene. Music from Mbilia Bell in just a minute here in the Global Village.

one of the early creators and stars of Congolese rumba music, Wendo Kolosoy. And that was his first big hit. It was also a big hit across Africa and a classic in that style, Maria Louise. A later version of it that Wendo Kolosoy recorded on an album of the same name. The Congolese rumba style of music, as the name suggests, brought together music of Congo and Cuban influences. And one of the more contemporary bands that that took that to another level was Africando, brought together some of the musicians who had been part of that soukous tradition with a great lineup of New York-based Latin musicians under the name of Africando, and bringing those two traditions together in their own fresh way. We heard some music from the album Gombo Salsa. And a special guest and doing the vocals on the song that we heard, Paquita, was the legendary Tabule Rochereau. Kekule in front of that, an all-star lineup of musicians, many of them more from the soukous era, who harkened back to that earlier Congolese rumba style of music. Some of the Four Stars, who we heard a little bit earlier part of that, and also one of the early pioneers of Congolese rumba, Papa Noel, and we heard one of his songs, Baninga, from Kekule's album Rumba Congo. And we began with music from Mbilia Bell. As we mentioned, she started her career working with Tabule Rochereau and then went off to a very successful career under her own name. From the album Bamele Soy, we heard her doing Lazinga Bambanda. And here in the Global Village, as we mark Independence Day of the Democratic Republic of Congo by celebrating with some of the great music and musicians that have come from that country, and especially the Congolese rumba and soukous style of music that evolved out of it that became so popular across not only that country, but large parts of Africa, and eventually, especially through that Paris network, reaching a larger audience. And in the 80s and 90s, it was really the key style of African music that got heard in world music circles, to some degree overshadowed in more recent years by Afrobeat. But there have been some bands that actually have appeared more recently that harken back to those classic sounds and sometimes add some contemporary influences as well, as we'll hear in just a moment when we return here to the Global Village with some music from the group Black Bazaar.

couple of bands that are taking that Congolese rumba style and reviving it in their own unique and contemporary fashion. There at the end, Mbagwana Star from their album From Kinshasa with Shegwe, and Black Bazaar with the title track of their second album, Black Bazaar Round 2. And with that, it's a knockout, as we've been spending some time with music from the Democratic Republic of Congo to mark Independence Day, which is always celebrated on the 30th of June. A full playlist for this show you'll find on our Facebook page at facebook.com/Global Village Radio, along with more information about the show and world music. 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
2: Hello there, and welcome to Halfway to Jackson, the Roots Rock and Americana show, coming to you from the studios of WBDY-FM in beautiful Binghamton, New York. I'm your host, Jackson. Man, oh man, we got a great one lined up. Some folks we don't hear from all the time. We've got some John Moreland in the house. John Mellencamp's in the house. Peter Rowan. Scrappy Judd Newcomb. Patty Griffith. Man, oh man, this is going to be awesome. So settle in and get ready for an hour of some of the best music you may have never heard before. Because that's what we do here at Halfway to Jackson. Nah, we're not going to play the same top 10 hits over and over again. We're going to go out and scour, looking for heartfelt country tunes, stuff with twang, some great lyrics. Cool stuff. So settle in and get ready. Going to start you off with Lucas Nelson. Lots of great tunes to come. So stick around, Halfway to Jackson. Enjoy.

You're listening to Halfway to Jackson, the Roots Rock and Americana show, coming to you from the studios of WBDY FM in Binghamton, New York. I'm your host, Jackson. We started that set off with Lucas Nelson doing Someone Like You. That features the Traveling McCreys and Sierra Farrell. Great tune. Oh, My Sweet Carolina after that, by Nikki Bloom and the Gramblers. That's a Ryan Adams tune. What a great song it is. One of my favorite tunes in the world. After that, we heard Willin' by Steve Earle. That's from Sidetracks. Patty Griffin after that. We heard Let Him Fly. That's off Living with Ghosts. That's one that's better known by the Dixie Chicks, but it was Patty Griffin who wrote it. And we ended that set up with Tim O'Brien and Daryl Scott doing Brother Wind from Memories and Moments. Hey, if you like what you're hearing, drop me a line. Jackson@BundyMuseum.org will get it right to me. Love to hear what you think of the show, suggestions you may have for things I ought to look into playing, or just to say hi. It's been neat hearing from people from all around, getting a little wider reach to the show, and it's awesome. Jackson@BundyMuseum.org, that gets it to me. Going to start this set off with a little John Moreland. The more you say, the less it means. Lots of great tunes to come, so stick around. Halfway to Jackson. Enjoy. The more-

You're listening to Halfway to Jackson, the Roots Rock and Americana show, coming to you from the studios of WBDY-FM in Binghamton, New York. I'm your host, Jackson. We started that set off with John Moreland, doing "The More You Say, the Less It Means." That's from Visitor. Roseanne Cash after that. We heard "My Baby Thinks He's a Train." That's off 7 Year Ache. Molly Tuttle followed. We heard "Take the Journey" from "When You're Ready." And we ended that set up with Turnpike Troubadours doing "Diamonds and Gasoline." That's from the album of the same name. Gonna start this set off with a little bit of John Mellencamp, "A Graceful Fall." Lots of great tunes to come, so stick around. Halfway to Jackson. Enjoy.

You're listening to Halfway to Jackson, the Roots Rock and Americana show, coming to you from the studios of WBDY-FM in beautiful Binghamton, New York. I'm your host, Jackson. We started that set off with John Mellencamp doing A Graceful Fall. That's from No Better Than This. John Mellencamp has showed up on a couple of podcasts that I listen to regularly. Boy, is he an interesting guy. He seems to have carved out quite a niche for himself and has a ton of hits, but boy, does he view the world in a different way than many people do. Interesting stuff. The Milk Carton Kids after that. We heard I'll Go Home From Here. That's off Lost Cause Lover Fool. I saw the Milk Carton Kids a couple years back. They were really good. I expected that. What I didn't expect them was to be as funny as they are. My goodness, their stage banter is awesome. Peter Rowan after that. We heard Deal With The Devil. That's from Crucial Country. And we ended that set up with Scrappy Judd Newcomb doing Could I Write the Song? That's off Ride the High Country. Scrappy Judd used to be a member of the Resentments, great band out of Austin. They actually grew out of a open mic at a local bar. Their first album was called Sunday Night Music Club, based on that open mic. They put out some great stuff. Give them a listen if you get a chance. And there you have it. You spent another perfectly good hour listening to the best of roots rock and Americana here at Halfway to Jackson. Hopefully consider it time well spent. I know I do. If you like what you're hearing, tell a friend and come on back next week for more of the best of roots rock and Americana. I'm going to send you packing this week with Nathaniel Ratliff doing an old Bruce Springsteen tune, My Hometown. Thanks for listening. Halfway to Jackson. Enjoy. Was it you?

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Good morning, everybody. That just kind of faded out kind of quickly. Good morning. Good day. Welcome to the Driftless Morning Show here on WDRT 91.9 FM, 6:05 in the morning. You can also listen on the internet, WDRT.org. Wow, it is warm outside already. This country, the world right now is just very, very hot. So be careful out there. It's 79 degrees at 6:05 in the morning on this Tuesday, June the 30th. Happy birthday, Kathy. That's my older sister's having a birthday today, 2026. Okay, we're going. Did you notice that little hit towards the end of the piece of music sort of sounded like a somebody spitting into a spittoon? That's what I first thought I heard. I had not heard that song in quite a while. The warm weather and having gone to the river and various other things about summer convinced me that I should start today with some Scott Joplin music, which we just did. Boy, that's pretty stuff. It's got a certain kind of a ragtime sound to it, and that's a good name for the piece of music. We just heard The Ragtime Dance by Scott Joplin. I think that was Joshua Rifkin that was playing there. Last summer, I believe, I went to see Butch Cassidy and the Sundance Kid at the Temple Theater, and Scott Joplin was front and center, was featured in that soundtrack. Okay. Oh, my name is Jim Hallberg, obviously. Tuesdays and Wednesdays are my gig here, volunteer-wise, at WDRT, the world headquarters for conviviality, or some such stuff. I'm trying to get a little bit focused here. Today, we should just look at the weather. It is going to be quite warm. We are going to reach a high, not nearly as warm as yesterday. I think it got up to 91, but the return of some rain as well on this Tuesday. It's presently 79, as I said, and we're going for a high today of 89 degrees with peaks cloudy in the morning. It's starting to clear up a little bit with peaks of sunshine expected late. High of 89, and the southwestern winds will breeze in at 10 to 15 miles an hour tonight. Partly cloudy skies early, followed by scattered thunderstorms, and you should get used to it, followed by scattered thunderstorms overnight. Gusty winds and small hail are possible, a low of 72. The chance of rain is 50%. Tomorrow, being Wednesday, partly to mostly cloudy skies with scattered thunderstorms in the morning, a high of 86. So it starts to cool off if you call 86 cool. I think it's going to be kind of warmish and quite muggy. Scott Joplin, boy, that sounded nice. Let's play a couple more by you if we can. We'll get out the old roll with your music on it. The piano roll on a roll. This is called Solace. This is Scott Joplin.

I've always wondered what it would be like to hang out on a little deep sea fishing boat with Taj Mahal and Captain Dave, the mysterious Captain Dave. New Hula Blues from the album Blues with a Feeling. That was, of course, Taj Mahal, the best whistler of all, recording, in my opinion. Maybe that would change, but I don't think so. I love to listen to Taj sing and whistle. Loving in My Baby's Eyes, that's from Phantom Blues, and following Scott Joplin playing Cakewalk from the Rags album collection. That's Joshua Rifkin playing those Scott Joplin tunes. We heard Cakewalk Into Town with Taj Mahal from an album called In Progress and In Motion. The other songs we heard with Scott Joplin was Solace. And we started today's show with The Ragtime Dance from Scott Joplin Piano Rags. 6:27 in the morning. We're trying to keep up with the heat waves going around the world and around the country. I could have reversed that, or around the country and around the world right now. 79 degrees at 6:27 in the morning. It is summer, no doubt, here in the Driftless area. I was out on the river on Saturday, one of those days.

went to the wildlife refuge up by Trempealeau, and it was very beautiful, but very slow up there on the river. Saw no traffic on the river. That was a bit surprising, but quite a few birds, and that's what we go up for, as well as an excuse to hang out on the old Mississippi. One of the great things to enjoy here in and outside of the Driftless area. 628. Oh, getting back in touch with my mortality. This is Jim Hallberg on the Driftless Morning Show for today, which is, yes, Tuesday, the very last day of June. Happy birthday once again to my sister Kathy, who will be years old today. High temperature today will be 89. Come on, just bump it up one more. Let's get up to 90. Early clouds and peaks of sunshine in the afternoon. Partly cloudy skies will give way to some scattered thunderstorms overnight. Gusty winds and small hail are possible. And tomorrow, raining all day. Got a lot of weeding done yesterday, so that was good, because if I didn't, I'd be eating weeds for most of my summer meals. We are going to proceed with some Hawaiian-influenced music in this set, and actually the next two sets. I said inspired, not to scare you. I'm not going to go super far into it, but this is R. Crumb and the Cheap Suit Serenaders doing a little medley called the Hula Medley.

rounding out the set with a handheld recorder at the beach, listening to the waves. Those were, and that was the Sandals doing Wild as the Sea, a 45 single. And we dug deeply into my collection of the Sentinels album, Surf's Greatest Hits, on the KTEL label. I'm not kidding. That one was Latin Law, and we also heard The Bee. I really like that. And that was not an AI bee buzzing around there in the studio. That was an authentic bee. Tortula opened that Sentinel's trifecta. We also heard Garland Owens doing the Hula Wobble Shake, and Arkram and his Cheap Suit Serenaders, the Hula Medley, following Taj Mahal's The New Hula Blues. It's now 6:46 in the morning on this Tuesday, June 30th. One more time, I will say happy birthday to my sister, Kathy, who lives down in Lawrence, Kansas. I am not sure if you're listening today, sister of mine, but I hope you have a great day. We're all having a great morning, at least here on the Driftless Morning Show for this Tuesday. And I've got more music coming. Enjoy this 79-degree morning, everybody out there. A little bit of a reminder of what many people in the world are going through right now as we are all being hit with this simultaneous heat wave. Going to go to one more set of influence from Hawaiian music. This is Dreams of Aloha.

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1: 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An open house art weekend featuring the traveling quilts of Transmissions, Quilts for Trans People, will be held at the new Railroad Avenue Community Kiln in Viroqua, July 3rd through 5th, with a reception and dance party, workshops, and an open house. 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Driftless Folk School will hold its fourth annual community celebration on Sunday, July 5th, with free micro classes, live music, food, local community connections, and more. 1 to 5:30 p.m., driftlessfolkschool.org for details. The 123rd St. Charles Homecoming Picnic will be held Sunday, July 5th at the church in Genoa from 11 a.m. to 2 p.m., including food, raffles, and games for kids. Entry is free and open to the public. WDRT is the July recipient of the Viroqua Food Co-op's Give Where You Live program. 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

the sand. Uh-oh. Prance in the sand, honey. That's it. In the sand. Oh. Come on, honey. Pass that hot dog over here.

That was Too Difficult to Avoid for a early morning DJ for Tuesdays on the Dorfless Morning Show. That was from my larger collection of obscure files. This is an Obscuritata show after all. And that particular section was called No Genre. I could not, it said none. Genre classified none. I could not resist it, folks. I'm sorry, I'm going to do one more set of those too because it is a terrific Tuesday. Thank you very much. What was that guy's name? The Turbo Jets on Far East Cha Cha Cha. That's on the Odeon label. Wayne Hollers doing Dancing in the Sand from an album on Delphi. Actually, it's a single on a 45. The Torquays doing Stolen Moments from, this one just caught me. The MC5 and the Ultimate Rock Collection on Silver Phonic Records. And that last one, Tanny Allen and his Tennessee Pals doing Tennessee Jive from a 45 on the Bullet label at 7:18 in the morning. We're rolling right along. Quite a few of you out there on the internet this morning. So thank you so much for tuning in and bearing with us, or at least with me, on this Tuesday. Terrific Tuesday. My brain is scanning for somebody's name. It's not coming to me. I'm too rushed. We're going to go to the Safaris. I think that's what this says, yeah. This is Go, Go, Go for Louis Place. I love this song so much. I'm going to share it with you right now.

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Judy, beauty, beauty. 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

This terribly terrific, I figured out his name. Terribly terrific Tuesday morning. Thank you, Robert Anthony, former WDRT DJ, former WVRQ DJ, former Legion minor league coach, something like that, the juniors. Not sure where you are these days, but we just sent a message to you. Those were the specials, of course, featuring Rico Rodriguez, Selector before that doing radio from the Two Tone Collection, and a never to be heard again triple shot on this terribly terrific, tremendously topsy turvy Tuesday. Elvis Costello, beyond belief, watching the detectives and radio, 7:49 in the morning on a Tuesday that's going to eventually get rainy, but not until it reaches a sizzling, sultry, very warm 90-degree temperature yet day today. It's keeping with the heat wave. One more set of music will take us up to the 8 o'clock hour and all that comes with that, which you'll just have to stay tuned. Good things yet to come on your favorite rock and radio station with, got to have a little bit more specials. This is all going out to Betsy, even though she's not taking her kids to school today, I don't think. I'll be back in the morning and I'll try to get in a Wednesday frame for us. Whatever the heck that means. Bye.

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4: Good morning. Welcome to Second Cup of Coffee. Now that you have everyone out of the house for the day, ease back and enjoy music, stories, and features from the Driftless. 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

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I first set my eyes on sweet Molly Malone, as she will turn barrow through the streets broad and narrow.

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And that was the end of sweet Molly Moore.

Stardate June 30th. The bright star that marks the tail of the swan is big, bright, and heavy. If you want to know how big, bright, and heavy, well, the most precise answer we can give you is very. We know for sure that Deneb is one of the more imposing stars around, but the details are a little hazy because the star's distance is hazy. In part, that's because of Deneb's impressiveness. The most accurate stellar distances come from Gaia, a space telescope. But Deneb is so bright that Gaia can't look at it directly. Instead, it has to study the star indirectly, sort of like checking something out through the corner of its eye. It takes a lot of work to translate those glimpses into solid numbers. In addition, the star's outer layers are puffy and unstable, so it's hard to know just where its surface is. And you need a good idea of the surface to measure the star's location. The best estimates say that Deneb is about 1,500 light-years away, one of the most remote stars that's visible to the eye alone. But other estimates say it's almost twice that far. So based on that range, Deneb is about 15 to 20 times the mass of the Sun, 100 to 200 times the Sun's diameter, and 50,000 to 200,000 times its brightness. Impressive numbers for a very impressive star. Deneb is a third of the way up the northeastern sky at nightfall and soars high overhead during the night. Today's program was made possible by Mercer Caverns in Calaveras County in California's historic gold country. More information at mercercaverns.net. For the McDonald Observatory, I'm Billy Henry.

dreams come true and ruin love. You in my arms and all your charms, they are divine. To all of this, just add a kiss, and then a whisper, will you be mine? Oh, naturally, the cottage small, will the stalk make a call? Well, naturally.

0: This May, when Russ and I were visiting Nagawaki Park in Waukesha County, Wisconsin, I noticed a hummingbird zip up into a tree, and what to my wondering eye should appear but her nest under construction. I studied her for about 10 minutes, thrilled to see her fly off for short periods, return with bits of lichens and strands of spider silk, work them into the nest, and use her breast and tummy to shape the inner cup. Russ had never seen a hummingbird at a nest before this, and I'm afraid he was a little more impressed than he should have been with what seemed like my extraordinary birding skills, when it was really luck, not skill, that led me to the bird. Anytime I see a hummingbird in flight, I try to follow it with my binoculars. Usually, within a few seconds, I lose sight of it in foliage or behind other obstructions. This time, there was a clear view all the way to the branch with the nest. In my entire birding life, I've seen only 5 or 6 ruby-throated hummingbird nests and found on my own just 2 of them, including this one. So yes, this time my standing in the right place at the right moment to be able to track this female to her nest was pure, unadulterated luck. Yesterday, July 24th, I received an email from Lee Guthrie about his partner Diane finding a hummingbird nest using that same technique. He writes, "I chanced upon this hummingbird nest yesterday while canoeing a backwater on the St. Croix River about 2 miles north of Holton, Wisconsin, across from Stillwater. We paddled under the branch, and my partner Diane noticed the bird fly away. We went back to investigate and found the nest. I stood up in the canoe to get the picture of inside the nest. There's an unhatched egg and a newly hatched egg. Feathers of the hatchling are visible. It looks like a ruby-throated based on the makeup of the nest. It was difficult to see the color of the bird. There are better pictures out there, but I thought you would enjoy seeing these. Isn't this late in the season for raising a brood of hummingbirds?" Lee gave me permission to post his splendid photos on my blog. And the bird is indeed a ruby-throat. Lee Guthrie wondered about the lateness in the season. It would indeed be late if this were the ruby-throated hummingbird's first nest of the year, but it's almost definitely her second nesting. The latest, she might have started building this nest so there'd be one hatched baby when Lee and Diane saw it, was on July 6th. Ornithologists have recorded nest construction and nests with eggs as late as mid-August in Ohio and the beginning of September in southern Ontario. Those of us with feeders and/or hummingbird gardens see a surge of activity from mid-July through August. Local adults may visit more as some nectar sources dry up, especially during droughts. And local adult females may bring their fledglings to a feeder, one of the rare times we can watch 3 hummingbirds feeding side by side in a feeder without any squabbling. But as July progresses, the activity at our feeders becomes increasingly dominated by hummingbirds who nested or hatched further north. Hummingbird migration is like a regular annual marathon, except it's not scheduled on a calendar. Each hummingbird takes off when its own body is at peak performance. For a short time in July, the number of adult males swells. Even as local males load up on carbs and head south, males from further north keep passing through. They'll be pretty much gone by early August. Fledglings move on whenever their bodies are ready. The first to hatch may be ready to leave even before the first adult males go. It takes adult females a while to get their depleted bodies ready for a long journey, but then they leave even as adult females from further north continue to come through. The ruby-throated hummingbirds we see in early and sometimes even mid-September are adult females who needed extra time to recover from raising late broods, or young who hatched and were raised later than most. By October, there's a more likely possibility when we see a hummingbird, a vagrant, ruby-throated hummingbirds may be the only species we expect in the upper Midwest, but they're exceptionally rare by October. Minnesota has records of 5 other species of hummingbirds, and a few have been seen in Wisconsin. Just last week, an adult male rufous hummingbird was at a feeder in Clark County. So it's important to look closely at these tiny jewels. Most of the time, the healthiest sugar water recipe is a quarter cup of sugar per cup of water. During very cold or wet periods, it's perfectly safe and probably healthier to up the sugar to a third cup per cup of water. Never, ever use food coloring. It's unhealthy. And be careful about any jelly you put into feeders for orioles, catbirds, or other species. Hummingbirds have become mired in the sticky stuff and died. It seems unconscionable to invite birds to our backyards for such a fate. I'm Laura Erickson, speaking for the birds.
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recently at Devil's Lake State Park. It's east of the lake, and there is a sign honoring Ken Lange, and in part it reads, "Ken made enduring connections with people and the land. His legacy of wisdom, humility, and love for the Baraboo Hills and its inhabitants continues to enrich our lives as we may find him in any forest, field, cliff, or glen." Ken mused, "I expect that I am imprinted on the Baraboo Hills. After nearly half a century, we are inseparable. My life was changed forever when I accepted the position of naturalist at Devil's Lake State Park. This landmark has become my touchstone. It is comforting to know that the hills will continue to inspire future generations." And then another quote, "Precious moments come unannounced. Enjoy them while you can." And now, enjoy his beautiful writing. I learned recently of the death of Ken Lange, and I wanted to be sure to tell you more about him and read an essay that he wrote that is beautiful. He was for many years the naturalist at Devil's Lake State Park, for 30 years. He was the first Wisconsin State Park naturalist and was a dear friend to many. This essay was published in The Passenger Pigeon, a quarterly publication of the Wisconsin Society for Ornithology, spring summer of 2022, titled Exquisite Hours. I'll broadcast that again today, and I realize how poignantly he is talking to us who mourn his loss. There are so many outpourings of grief and love for this man that I've been reading. I'm going to do a longer program about him. There'll be a chapter about Ken in Sumner Madison's book, Volume 2, The Field, Portraits of Wisconsin Naturalists, and I will read more extensively about Ken Lange when that book is published. But for now, please enjoy what Ken Lange wrote in 2002. Exquisite Hours. I must begin this essay with a confession. I had intended to write about nature and religion, or nature and spirituality, but as I began collecting my thoughts, I realized that I actually was writing about nature and the appreciation of beauty and wonder. In other words, nature and aesthetics. So let's see where this approach takes us. But first, a little personal history. Initially, I was a lister, always eager for the chase to find new birds. But after a while, new birds were scarce and I began losing interest in bird watching. It had lost its novelty. Eventually, thanks to an expanding interest in nature in general, I returned to bird watching, but with an emphasis on bird distribution and ecology. So what stirs us in our encounters with birds? What experiences do we find most enriching? I've been stirred in many ways. For example, by broadwing hawks, hundreds of them migrating in fall over Wisconsin's Devil's Lake, by swallowtail kites soaring amid billowing clouds over the Everglades sawgrass, by a prairie falcon stooping from its eyrie on West Butte in the Pawnee National Grassland in Colorado, by a green jay bursting from cover in Santa Ana National Wildlife Refuge in Texas, by a painted bunting framed in the leaves of sea grape in Key West, by a hermit thrush in northern Wisconsin singing from just a few feet away, and of course by warblers in springtime. For to come upon warblers in early May was to forget time and death, as Theodore Rethke so poignantly expressed in The Far Field. The images can be overwhelming. You want to hold them close to your heart to savor them forever, but of course they do fade. It is inevitable. Yet ever more moments occur. In retrospect, this is what constitutes our lives, moments. That cliche about enjoying each moment is perhaps more significant than we realize. And for a naturalist, at least for me, these moments are always intertwined with light and shadow,
with the wonder of spring and the sweet sadness of fall.

with falling snow and spectral ice crystals, in other words, with the wheel of the seasons, as the New England writer John Hay expressed it. So savor each moment, yet realize that the wheel keeps turning. I am touched especially by these lines from Anna Wickham's poem, Song. Eternal in beauty are short-lived flowers. Eternal in beauty, these exquisite hours. I recall watching a half dozen white-winged crossbills feeding in spruces in the Three Lakes conifer swamp on a recent Northwoods trip. As the sun dropped ever lower, they continued to feed in the tops of the trees against the blue sky and the swelling moon, while a red squirrel chattered intermittently and ravens called in flight, the lure of the North Woods. It was all very special, and then I thought of another time in this same swamp when I first saw white-winged crossbills. I was younger then, much younger, but the memory returned over the years and made this present moment even more special. So what does one remember of a given day, a given event? When I reflect upon, say, my latest breeding bird survey in Hemlock Draw in the Baraboo Hills, I think of the birds, of course, but also I recall experiences that can't be quantified. I see myself standing amid old-growth hemlocks as rays of golden light stream through the needles, then flicker all around me in an ever-changing pattern. Actually, in looking back, I realize that it's all related. The sun and the hemlocks and the birds are inseparable, really. Increasingly, I'm finding myself affected by supposedly mundane observations. For example, tracking migrants in spring and fall, then missing them when they leave as you would old friends who have departed on a far journey. In fact, as time moves on, I find that I'm becoming more appreciative of my human friendships as well. I like to think that all this means that I am becoming more feeling, more alive, because of my nature-related activities. We are alive, of course, because of our senses. So the more our senses are stimulated, at least in a natural way, the more alive we will be. Humans essentially are seeing creatures, but the other senses, such as hearing, can also be evocative. One way in which birds enrich us through their songs, and in my case, the bird songs that pull most powerfully at my heartstrings, are those of childhood. I hear a house wren or eastern meadowlark, and immediately I'm transported to another time. I'm tempted to say another era, when life was simpler, and a nickel, for example, was a lot of money. I especially like these lines from Sarah Teasdale from Meadowlarks. What have I to fear in life or death, who have known meadowlarks whistling in silver light? Our sense of smell also stirs memories. The blossoms of wild plum and chokecherry, for example, evoke the glory of spring, while the flowers of wild grape mark the transition from spring to summer. But the most fundamental of the senses is touch. A person can still cope without sight or hearing, smell or taste, but without the sense of touch, one cannot survive. Keep in touch, we tell our friends. A caressing wind, the delicious coolness of spring water on a hot, humid day, a pelting rainstorm, the feel of snowflakes falling on bare skin. We are thereby united with the world. Touch can also connect us with our environment in unexpected ways. A morning cloak butterfly once alighted on my wrist and for the next 10 minutes or so investigated my skin with its proboscis, which felt cool and moist. I could not detect its feet. I expect that all of us who have spent time in the outdoors in pursuits ranging from fishing and hunting to botanizing and birdwatching have on occasion experienced a trance-like moment when we lost awareness of ourselves and felt a communion with nature. But there is a paradox here for one with biological training, since such a person is an observer, an analyzer, and therefore should not lose consciousness. My experience is that such moments occur unexpectedly and generally in quiet and unhurried surroundings,
and I believe that they originate from within ourselves. So I wonder, do poets and artists experience such moments more often and with more intensity than those of us who are more scientifically oriented? Let me give you an example of such a moment that I experienced. I'm quoting from my journal for 14 May 1999. A clear morning after a cool night, I walk on the gravel road near Alt Peter's cabin adjoining Devil's Lake State Park, enjoying the bird chorus. A morning warbler flies into a shrub near me, then flies into a black cherry tree, and at a height of some 12 feet, sings a half dozen times. I watch it in direct sunlight, and each time it sings, I see a puff of air trail away from its beak. Never before have I witnessed the breath of a bird. And then I thought of other life forms, and then I imagined a vibrant and breathing earth, sentient just like this bird. But nature is indifferent. There can also be moments of discomfort and even terror. I'm reminded of these lines by the poet E.E. Cummings. I've traveled all alone through the forest of wonderful, and my feet have surely known the furious ways and the peaceful. I suppose that all of us at one time or another have dreamed of being someone else, someone supposedly more fortunate or better known. But how many of us have identified with a certain animal? In his essay, The Innocent Fox, naturalist philosopher Loren Isley tells of the time when he fell asleep on a beach by a stranded boat, then awakened at dawn to see two small projecting ears lit up by the morning sun. Beneath them, a small face looked shyly up at him. It was a fox pup from a den beneath the boat. The animal in its innocence picked up a bone and shook it, inviting Isley to play. On impulse, Isley picked up another bone and shook it in his teeth, and for one special moment they tumbled around and around, the fox and the human. But Isley had seen his miracle the way the universe begins for all things, and so he rolled the pup on its back and literally ran for the nearest ridge. The world was swinging back to normal, and the adult foxes would be returning to the den. Isley regarded this experience as the gravest, most meaningful act he would ever accomplish, but he knew that there would be no sense reporting it to the scientific societies. I have nothing quite so dramatic to report, but I do recall an encounter with a small mammal, a short-tailed shrew, as it was popping in and out of a snow tunnel. I watched it for a while and then went down on my belly and literally found myself face to face with a squeaking bundle of nervous energy, all vibrant and much more alive than I imagined when I was standing. Afterwards, I realized that during this brief encounter, I'd been part of the shrew's world, the dampness and the wet odors, and nothing else had mattered. This idea of shifting into another life form, like a shaman changing at will between a man and a bear, has a long and rich cultural history among Native people in a number of countries. If you're interested in this sort of thing, read John Hanson Mitchell's Ceremonial Time. Mitchell's discussion of changelings can at times be eerie, but it's always provocative. My training has been in science, but evermore I find myself in empathy with the philosophy expressed by writers such as the biomedical investigator Lewis Thomas. When the answers we seek are beyond the limits of science, he writes, they may yet be retrieved by fleeting glimpses in certain poems. Here's an example, I think, of what Thomas is referring to. It's from the poem 13 Ways of Looking at a Blackbird by Wallace Stevens. I do not know which to prefer, the beauty of inflections or the beauty of innuendos, the blackbird whistling or just after. The activist nature writer Rick Bass, discussing nature and art in the Book of Yak, offers these thoughts. Science has its own wildness, but the science we have been taught pauses at the edge of borders, does not usually spill over unless by accident. Walt Whitman talked about a free margin, the idea that you should not be too precise or scientific about nature
or the thing you are touching and measuring will be compromised. I do believe this. Nature is larger and more intricate and mysterious than we can comprehend or perhaps even imagine. Such musing, I expect, become more pronounced with the passing of time. I never would have written such an account years ago, although in retrospect I realized that these thoughts have been nurturing for decades. So what do I believe in? The miracle of the seasons, of course, but also the big friendly dogs, Irish music, poems that sing, the precious days of childhood, warm, lasting friendships, and Esther, my wife, not necessarily in that order. And I expect that what I am searching for is wholeness and attunement of self and world that involves both nature and people. Let me conclude with a quotation from a 19th century explorer and naturalist, Thomas Belt. If happiness consists in the number of pleasing emotions that occupy our mind, how true is it that the contemplation of nature, which always gives rise to these emotions, is one of the great sources of happiness? Enjoy your days, enjoy your moments. Ken Lange wrote this wonderful essay. Ken Lange was born in 1934, and he was 90 when he died. He's written many books. His last name is spelled L-A-N-G-E. This is Maggie Jones and Natural Wonders. Thank you for listening.

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0: 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Entertainment will include the Viroqua Community Band at 1 p.m. and Kickapoo Joy Juice at 2. More information at vernoncountyhistory.org.
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2: Many of us are no strangers to late-night phone scrolling, only to find ourselves afterward unable to sleep, staring at the ceiling like owls. Indeed, research from around the world has shown that the quality and quantity of sleep has diminished. For years, the prevailing explanation for this insomnia has been that blue light emitted from our devices tricks our brains into thinking it's daytime, disrupting circadian rhythms and prompting wee hour restlessness.
3: Blue light at night is bad because it makes your brain think that it's not nighttime anymore, that it must be morning.
2: But now some scientists are challenging the idea that the glow of our phones is the reason we're sleepless and unsettled.
4: We went and tested it, and we couldn't find strong evidence for a bright screen affecting the time taken to fall asleep compared to a dim screen.
2: Welcome to Big Picture Science. I'm Molly Bentley. In our regular look at critical thinking, we turn a spotlight on blue light. Is it causing sleep difficulties? Hear why some scientists now doubt the link, but don't let our phones totally off the hook. And they zero in on other explanations. It's Skeptic Check Blue Light Special. The blue light is special. When the blue-colored light-emitting diode, or LED, was invented in the 1990s, it provided the crucial missing component to produce bright, energy-efficient white light. The breakthrough revolutionized electronics. We swapped our incandescent bulbs for efficient LEDs, and the screen displays on our phones, TVs, and monitors became more vibrant. So transformative was the blue LED discovery that its inventors received the Nobel Prize in Physics in 2014. The sun, though, is our biggest source of blue light. It produces it naturally. The short, energetic blue waves are one part of the rainbow of colors emitted from our star that combine to produce white light. And it's the blue light in sunlight that prompts your body's wakefulness. But as we know, we're exposed to more blue light than ever. The LED bulbs illuminating our ubiquitous devices bathe us in artificial blue light. And for years, studies have attributed the growing epidemic of insomnia, particularly among teenagers, to the blue light from our glowing screens. But recent studies challenge the conclusion that blue light means a bad night of sleep.
4: Back in 2011, we did a review paper looking at the relationship between technology use and sleep. And we were even under the belief that technology caused sleep issues, and we proposed all these different mechanisms. And then over the period of a decade or more, we were doing research to test this, other people were, and suddenly it was like, hang on, something's wrong here. I'm Dr. Michael Gradisar. I'm a sleep researcher and a clinical psychologist who specializes in the treatment of sleep disorders.
2: Michael, what I found most interesting about your conclusion that blue light from our phones may not be the sleep stealer we once thought is that you drew this conclusion years before the idea that blue light affects sleep took hold in the popular consciousness.
4: Yeah, that could be said. I mean, it really sort of started when we were doing a review of what aspects of technology could affect sleep, and we kept seeing in the research literature, and we're sort of talking like 2011, 2012, that a lot of people were mentioning that the blue light from screens could affect sleep, but we're also noticing that no one was testing it. And so, you know, we had the luxury of being able to do that. You know, we had a sleep lab, and so we thought, well, let's go and test it. And so, technically speaking, when it came to this whole concept that potentially the blue light from screens could make it difficult to fall asleep, the study that we published in 2014 was the first one in the world to demonstrate that really that isn't the case.
2: Okay, so what it sounds like is that people felt strongly that the artificial blue light was keeping us up. Are you saying that this idea has stayed in circulation for almost a decade while you have tried to chase it down? Do you call it conventional wisdom? Is it a rumor? Where did the idea come from?
4: Yeah, I think it's been a series of events. I mean, you know, if you go back, say, for example, early 2000s, it has been demonstrated that compared to other colors, blue light can suppress melatonin. It can make us more alert. Then what happened is probably circa 2012 or thereabouts, you had Apple releasing their iPad 2, and they actually had this kid that was looking at this iPad with this glow of light that had this blue tinge to it. And there was this massive uproar amongst the sleep community. So that's when we started to think, well, let's actually test it. No one's tested it. We went and tested it, and we couldn't find strong evidence for a bright screen affecting the time taken to fall asleep compared to a dim screen. We published those results in 2014. And I think the next major event happened the next year. There were actually two studies that came out that were still testing this idea. One came from Switzerland. It similarly didn't really show that there was much effect on the time taken to fall asleep, but it was the study that came from Harvard that got massive attention. And in their summary of their study, they say that the time taken to fall asleep was significantly longer. When you dig into the actual study, it took about 9.9 minutes. Now, that's a bit questionable. You know, is that really a meaningful difference?
2: But it sounds like when the researcher said it takes significantly longer, that was the phrase that stayed with the public.
4: Exactly. And what that means is it was, from a statistical point of view, longer. But the next step that you have to take is really, what does that mean? Is it a big enough effect? We found a difference, I think from memory, it was an average of 3.3 minutes longer if people used a bright screen that had this peak of blue light coming from it compared to a dim screen. And I think a lot of people understand units of measurement in terms of time, and they understand how long things take. So is 9.9 minutes really that meaningful? We found it was 3.3 minutes longer. And so what really happened is that in parallel, you had the research field that was still testing this idea, yet what was happening on the internet and through the media was this sort of rise in this belief that blue light from a screen will dampen your melatonin and make it harder to fall asleep.
2: It's really fascinating that, I mean, I just have to say personally, because I thought your research was very new, that this was established science and that you were in some ways an outlier. But it was the other way around. Because, Michael, you know, it feels right. Maybe that's why the idea had this currency, because it feels like staring into your phone for hours does turn you into an insomnia owl. So the causation felt right at a gut level.
4: Exactly. And I think this is, you know, besides the frustration I was feeling that because people kept saying this and it started to amplify, more people were saying it, yet the science wasn't really backing that up. I think my frustration also turned to a typical sort of curiosity, like what is happening here with the human condition where we go and provide this objective evidence, we do the thing, this is a great aspect of science when you're getting multiple people, independent groups, doing research, asking this question and finding the same thing. This whole concept of replication, which is, it's helping us understand the way the world works. But then you're getting people who you're explaining this to who are so resistant and wouldn't want to adopt this new information. They just reject it. And it really does show the power of people's own personal experience. If a scientific study or a scientific finding doesn't match their own experience, they're more likely to reject that scientific information. I think that's a part of the conclusion I'm currently at. There's a whole bunch of people that sort of go, yeah, I've had one experience, maybe a few experiences that I can remember when I was using technology and it affected my sleep. But those experiences, they also stand out. You're not going to remember the things where you use technology and you slept fine. And I think that it's interesting that you sort of say that this was thought as new research when it's been going on for a decade, because I think it's very hard to break through the noise of the internet. And one aspect I think that we are learning about science is the translation of science to the community. So what we did is that we got as many studies as we could find. It ended up being 11 studies by the time that we published this review in 2024, so that we can actually show people that if you look at the result from every single one of these studies, you're not getting this massive difference in the time taken to fall asleep. In fact, if you eyeball it and you average it, you're only talking about a few minutes longer to fall asleep after using a bright screen compared to a dim screen or reading a printed book or having blue light blocking glasses on.
2: Michael, let's bring it back to your research and to some of the specifics. So, and I really appreciate you laying out for us what it's been like to like wade through the dense forest of the internet with your message, trying to get to the other side. One thing that was interesting, very interesting, is that when we're staring at our glowing screens, they sure seem bright, especially at night. But what you found was that the screen light intensity was too low to actually suppress melatonin or to disturb our sleep. This gets us into a discussion of lux. Can you take us there, what lux means and what you learned about the lux of our screens?
4: Yeah, sure. So it needs context because probably 14 years before we published that study, I was doing clinical work helping people with their sleep, primarily their circadian rhythms. Circadian rhythms are our 24-hour body clock. Some people can be in their own time zone physically, but their body clock can drift. And so therefore, they're sleeping at the wrong times. Now, for context, you need a minimum of 500 lux intensity to be able to change the timing of their circadian rhythm. Ideally, we have like 1,000 lux.
2: Can I jump in there with just comparison? I believe a bright sunny day is 100,000 lux and an office desk lamp is 500 lux. Do I have this right?
4: Yeah, that is definitely the ballpark. And, you know, if people want to experiment, they can actually like download a lux meter on their phone, like an app, and just play around with it and point the camera at different directions so they can get a relative sense of how bright it is outside compared to inside.
2: And if they focus that meter on our screens, what's the lux level? And we should say once again that lux is the standard unit of measurement for light level intensity. So what is the intensity of our screens?
4: I actually haven't done it with one of these apps, but I can say that when we were doing this study in 2014, that got published in 2014, when I measured the lux, it was below 50 lux. And so I was sitting in the dark. I had an iPad 2 that had a white background. I had it on full brightness, and I basically had it sitting on my lap as I was sitting on this bed. And I had the lux meter right near my eyes to be pointing at this screen. And I realized that's not bright enough. We're not going to do anything with that. So then I actually raised my knees up. So I had the iPad resting on my knees closer to my face. Then I measured it and we had about a minimum of 50 lux, depending upon what was on the screen. And I will tell you now that it was so uncomfortable perceptually to have that bright screen. Like it was like, I don't really want to look at this, especially for an hour. Yet the lux coming from it was 50. So I think people can certainly have this perception that it is bright, but that doesn't match physiologically what is happening. And as a result, we don't see the outcome of people taking longer to fall asleep.
2: So you're saying that the intensity of the blue light matters. Now, blue light is in the visible wavelength, of course, and it is the shortest, most energetic. They are the shortest, most energetic waves of visible light. Just stepping aside to have a short discussion here about the physics, how do you compare the, what is the role of these energetic waves to intensity of light in producing a biological effect? Because they're still intense waves, but you're saying that the overall light intensity is not enough to have a biological effect.
4: So two concepts is intensity, which we're talking about lux, just to keep things simple. And the other concept is wavelength. So wavelength is really the color of light. So when we're talking about the colors of light, we're talking about almost like the rainbow. Like when it rains and you've got sun going through basically a water drop, it then breaks apart and you get the rainbow. Very similar to that Pink Floyd white beam that's going into a prism and then it's having those rainbow colors. And it's really the cooler colors, the blues and the greens, that are energetic, that have this ability at lower intensity levels, lower lux levels, to be able to suppress melatonin and shift the timing of the circadian rhythm. But one thing, that's not the end of the story. If you have red light, which is completely on the other side and has often been thought of as a placebo, if you have that at a higher intensity, we actually find that that has an effect. So we did a study where we compared green light versus red light in helping people change the timing of their circadian rhythms, like what I spoke about before, but just in the opposite direction. These were teenagers. So teenagers need the light in the morning. So we had basically our active treatment, which was green bright light, and we had our placebo, which was red bright light, and both of them worked. So that's when we were sort of like, okay. It's not just the color of light, it's really the intensity of the light. So at lower intensities, you'll see this effect with blue light and not so much the other colors. But as soon as you raise the intensity up, then you're starting to see that there's really not that much difference.
2: Let's be clear about why correcting this conventional wisdom about blue light is important. And you've been talking about that, but I thought I'd give you a chance to say it clearly. With all the ways that phones can disrupt life, why is this misunderstanding about the role of blue light important to correct? In other words, what's at stake, Michael?
4: What's at stake is that if that's not the cause of the issue, then we are not addressing the issue. And I say that with a full belief, because when people come to us with sleep issues, they come from a whole range of different career, occupational, and educational backgrounds. But we guide them, and anyone can improve their sleep is what I'm under the belief of, if they're shown the right direction. And I think we are not showing them from a public health point of view, from a journalistic point of view, and a social media point of view. We are not educating them and pointing them in the right direction. And I think that that means that we're going to continue to have problems.
2: Well, Michael Gratizar, thank you so much for joining us.
4: And thank you so much for listening, because it's, you know, been a pain in the ass not getting people to listen.
2: Michael Gratizar is a clinical psychologist and sleep researcher who has spent decades studying sleep disorders. Well, Roland, we turn to you now. What did you make of Michael Gratizar's conclusions about the role of blue light and sleep?
5: I think one of the things which comes out of this is how enormously sensitive and adaptable the human eye is. So that if you think about it, it's easy for you to go outside on a bright sunny day and your eyes adapt to it, and you go inside and you can see everything quite clearly. But if you do that with a camera, it gets overexposed in the bright light outside. You can bring it inside and suddenly all the details are grainy, blurry, so on. You know, we don't appreciate how adaptable our eyes are. It just feels natural. And in fact, so coming up, I've been talking to one of the pioneers in all of this, Jay Dunlap, who, you know, was one of the people who worked out not only how a body clock works, but how it keeps in sync with the rising sun and the setting sun.
3: Defining characteristics of circadian rhythms, that they can be reset by changes in the environment. Light and temperature are the most common terms.

Next, we get in step with our circadian rhythms and the biological mechanism by which blue light waves tickle your brain into wakefulness. This is our regular look at critical thinking on Big Picture Science, Skeptic Check, Blue Light Special.

0: Inside each of us is a clock that regulates our sleep and our wakefulness.
1: I'm Jay Dunlap. I'm a geneticist and molecular geneticist at the Geisel School of Medicine at Dartmouth. And I work on the molecular basis of circadian rhythms using genetics and molecular biology.
0: To better understand the role that artificial blue light might play in keeping us awake, we need to explore the fascinating science of natural blue light. After a 93-million-mile journey from the sun to our eyes, blue light waves signal to our brains that it's time to start our day. They set our circadian rhythms. But before the molecular genetics revolution of the late 1980s, the idea that our bodies were regulated by internal clocks was akin to pseudoscience.
1: Even when I was beginning, it was not respectable. I got grant reviews that likened rhythms to studying spoon bending because it sort of defied logic.
0: Now a lead researcher in a respectable field, Dr. Dunlap told Roland Pease that light sets our internal clocks, which generate our circadian rhythms. That's circa for around and dian for day, which in turn regulate almost all of our biological functions.
1: These are rhythms that have a period length of about a day, but not exactly a day under constant conditions. And they're characterized by persistence, that is, they're robust and they continue to run under constant conditions. They can be reset by abrupt changes in the constant environment, so abrupt changes in light or temperature or other things.
2: These are cycles, as it were, in things like metabolism, I guess.
1: Yep, you name it. Metabolism, behavior, almost any physiological parameter you can think of is controlled in a bigger little way by circadian rhythms.
2: And it's not just us. I think amongst the organisms you're interested in is bread mold.
1: Yeah, well, fungi are interesting, and they're sort of having a renaissance. Now, the fungi are the group of organisms that share the most recent common ancestor among the panoply of life. So if you go back, fungi are more similar to animal cells than our plants or bacteria or green algae or whatever. And things that fungal cells do, they tend to do in the same way that animal cells do. And so they eat carbon, eat glucose the same way, they make proteins the same way, they shuffle proteins around the cell in the same way. Their cell division cycle is very much the same. And the molecular basis of their circadian clock is very much the same.
2: What's a daily cycle look like with a fungus?
1: You mean what does it control?
2: Yeah, what do you see?
1: The most obvious thing is the way they grow. When they're growing in the daytime or late in the day, they will send hyphae up into the air and make spores. And when they're growing along at night, they will just run along the surface of whatever they're growing on, a piece of bread or an agar plate or whatever. But like with any organism, different fungi will use the clock to control different things. So the model system that we study is one of the classic genetic model systems. It's called Neurospora, the bread mold. It controls this growth habit. So the most obvious thing is this growth habit. But when you start digging in, just about everything is controlled in some way.
2: I mean, that sort of slightly surprises me that they would do that. For us humans, the point is, in effect, that, for example, we're ready to wake up when the sun rises.
1: That's right. People are ready to wake up when the sun rises. But clocks are adaptive, so they're not required. You can eliminate the clock, and a cell or an organism will still be alive, but they don't deal as well with the environment. So clocks are used to anticipate these regular changes. So in that context, a fungus needs a clock just as much as people do, because it's a big deal when the sun goes down, right? It gets cold. There's no more DNA damage from ultraviolet rays. The availability of food could change. And, you know, for people, obviously, there's a gazillion things that are different when it's dark outside.
2: So we've got this sort of internal mechanism essentially to keep ourselves sort of maybe even slightly ahead of the game, but in sync with the environment in which we're living. And that changes throughout the day and night. And therefore,
1: it's to anticipate changes that the organism knows or can know will happen so that you're ready.
2: Background, I'm a physicist. And so this is a question which has always interested me. If you have a clock, then you have a mechanism that's driving the clock. And so, for example, with a classical clock, that's a pendulum that's swinging backwards and forth, and that regulates the way that the clock progresses. What's the pendulum inside me?

0: particular clock.
1: That's right. That's exactly right.
0: That sort of you get more of these proteins during the day or less, and which is driving the rate at which the proteins are made and so on.
1: That's right. You get more of the proteins at some time, and then the proteins physically form a complex, and that complex feeds back and interacts with the heterodimer and turns it off. So you can sort of imagine this heterodimer makes RNAs, makes proteins, proteins feed back, touch the heterodimer and make it not active. So you make less protein.
0: And that's sort of going up and down during a day, over 24 hours. Is that the idea of it?
1: That's right.
0: You have this genetic pulsing, as it were. I mean, it's incredibly slow. I always think of chemistry going on in my body being incredibly fast, but this presumably is taking 24 hours to do that sort of swing back and forth.
1: That's right.
0: Is it? Is there one place? Is there a bit in my brain or something which is doing this, or does every cell have something like this?
1: Almost every cell, with a very few exceptions. People used to think it was, and this is an interesting case of history of science, I think. People used to think it was all in this part of the hypothalamus called the SCN, the suprachiasmatic nuclei.
0: So some kind of master clock, as it were.
1: Yeah, that was right. People thought that was a master clock, and they thought it was a master clock because the output they were looking at was behavior. And through many years of hard work, they figured out that if you made a lesion in this suprachiasmatic nucleus, you lost the behavioral clock. So ergo, it must be that the clock was in the SCN. But then when a guy named Uli Schibler in working in Switzerland fell upon the fact that looking in cells in culture, these are mammalian cells in culture, that they had a clock too.
0: So even disembodied cells do this.
1: These are cells that have been in culture for 25 years. And if you could synchronize them, then they had a clock also. So then people started looking in organisms, in insects, in multicellular organisms. And sure enough, almost all the cells have clocks, and they all run in the same way.
0: So it sounds like they're all talking together. It's collective action in a way.
1: That's right. They are all talking together, and they're talking together. So obviously neurons can talk to each other through electrical signals, but non-neurons can talk to each other by touching each other and by sending out chemicals that have receptors that can talk to each other. We have a rhythm in body temperature, and that impacts all the cells. So all cells are kept pretty much in synchrony.
0: Now, the other part of this, which I think is where we come close to what the subject of this edition of Big Picture Science is about, is that if I have a pendulum clock, I tend to have to go back there every few days because it's drifted out of sync with real time and I have to correct it. And as I understand it, our own body clocks need the same thing, that they will just drift off real time given the chance.
1: That's correct. So this is the, I think it's probably the second characteristic or third I gave for defining characteristics of circadian rhythms, that they can be reset by changes in the environment. Light and temperature are the most common terms. In the jargon, these are called Zeitgebers from the German.
0: Zeitgebers, I like that.
1: For time givers. So fungi and mammals are reset in the same way, that you have this negative feedback loop. And light acts to increase the expression of these negative elements. So the heterodimer sits on DNA, makes proteins, and those are negative elements.
0: So it's light, sort of nudging the cycle from outside in a funny way.
1: That's right. That's right. Nudging the cycle from outside. So you can sort of imagine this. You can see my finger here drawing the curve. If the negative element and it's there cycling in amount. Okay. So if you're on your way up to the peak and the organism sees light, you immediately increase expression. So that's like immediately jumping to the peak. So if it's on its way up and you see light, then you get a phase advance.
0: It sort of pushes it forwards.
1: Pushes it forwards. If it's on its way down and the organism sees light, it goes to peak. And that's like setting it back in time, back to the peak. So you get a phase delay. So it's, as you say, it's nudging it.
0: And that's what keeps it. That's what means that, in a sense, every day when I wake up and I see the sun in the sky.
1: That's right. It sets it to a point.
0: And it keeps it going.
1: And then it just runs from there. And the next day it does it again.
0: I guess the one other aspect then to tie this all together.

0: is these circadian rhythms are pretty important in terms of our health, because there are times when we need to be doing things and when we're not doing things, the body does sort of maintenance and so on. Give me a sense of why we have evolved these sort of daily cycles in the first place.
1: So we evolved them in order to anticipate regular changes, but they've come to be very important for how we normally operate. There's a great case in point, I think, are experiments done in Joe Takahashi's lab. They took a mouse and knocked out the clock in the pancreas. So it's a typical mouse. It runs at night. It doesn't run during the day. And the only thing that's wrong with the mouse is it doesn't have a clock in its pancreas. Okay. And if you give it glucose, it still makes insulin. All that's normal. But within about 10 or 12 weeks, the mouse becomes diabetic. Okay. And that's presumably because loss of circadian regulation, because that's the only thing that's been changed. You've lost the clock. So it can still respond to insulin, respond to glucose, but the regulation has been screwed up. And there are other cases like this, that clocks are used to integrate in a large sense all of our physiology, so that your liver is talking to your kidneys and your muscle cells are talking to whoever they need to talk to, and your brain is sending out signals, and the receptors for the signals are there when they need to be there. And this whole thing is working together quite well.
0: But why does being out of sync feel so awful?
1: It's a great question, and I'm not the best person to answer it. Things that are happening at the wrong time of day. And when you disrupt this this sort of mutual regulation, then you tend to feel badly. And a good example of this is jet lag. So it takes a couple of days to reset these things for everybody to get back into sync. So that's when you're jet lagged. When some of you're clocking at one time of day and the receptors for other things are tuned to that, and the other part of your clock, your brain is saying, no, it's the other time of day. So we all experience, or most of us have experienced, this circadian dysfunction. That's why blue light at night is bad, because it makes your brain think that it's not nighttime anymore, that it must be morning, or it's a long day.
0: So you think it's plausible then that seeing blue light at the wrong time of day can be disruptive to our sleep patterns, or at least to our, I guess, physiological cycles?
1: Yes. Yeah, I think that's been demonstrated, and I'm not the best person to talk about that, but I think that's established fact. Seeing blue light at the wrong time of day will disrupt your sleep.
0: Jay Dunlap, thanks very much for talking about this to Big Picture Science.
1: Yep, it was fun.

0: Jay Dunlap is a geneticist and molecular geneticist at the Geisel School of Medicine at Dartmouth.
1: Molly, I think you'll get now why it is that I bought into this idea that blue light could actually change our sleep patterns if we were using our devices wrong. You know, the physiology is there, the biology is there. And I never even thought to question it when people started saying, change your habits with your devices, because I was all set up for it.
0: Kind of amazing that this research that Jay was describing just a few decades ago was not deemed credible.
1: Well, you got to think that it's, I come back to this idea that it's so instinctual that you wake up in the morning and we don't particularly worry about it, that actually what's happening is this body clock is getting your blood pressure raised a bit in the morning. It's getting your heartbeat ready. So basically, it's like when the pilot is doing the systems check on the plane before you take off. You've got to do that and then the plane's ready to go. And if you wake up suddenly without that preparation, you feel groggy. So to work out that this is going on, and this is this sort of chemical molecular pendulum that swings back and forth over 24 hours, and there's so much chemistry going on in any case in your body, I can understand why people were thinking this is all a bit wooshu wooshu stuff. It's hard to do.
0: Is that the British term for it?
1: I'm sure I borrowed it from an American.

0: Coming up, an expert who has studied the effects of blue light on people's health.
1: I think there's a lot in the literature discussing the impact of light at night on health and well-being, and there's no question that there is an effect. But I think the biggest effect, and something that we are not talking too much about, is the fact that we are being exposed to too little light during the day.
0: It's Skeptic Check, Blue Light Special on Big Picture Science.

0: As we heard, the complicated biology of our body's clock is guided by exposure to light. Natural blue light from the sun prompts wakefulness, but we also heard research that suggests that the intensity of the blue light emitted from our phones isn't strong enough to keep us up in the wee hours. The reality is that the interplay of light and sleep cycles is complex.
1: Hi, I'm Mariana Figueroa. I'm a professor and director at the Lighting Health Research Center at the Icahn School of Medicine in New York.
0: Dr. Figueroa has studied the effects of light on our health. In a conversation with Roland, she sheds light on this interplay, including a surprising finding about sunlight.
2: I'd like, Mariana, to take you back to some of the earlier research you did, which, rather than talk about too much light at night affecting our circadian rhythms, you've also done work on too little light during the day. And in fact, that sounds like quite a big deal.
1: That is absolutely right. You know, I think there's a lot in the literature discussing the impact of light at night on health and well-being. And there's no question that there is an effect. But I think the biggest effect, and something that we are not talking too much about, is the fact that we are being exposed to too little light during the day. When you think about the built environment, and that's particularly true in the United States, for example, where they have those deep core buildings, or if anybody has ever visited nursing homes, for example, in the United States, these tend to be extremely low light levels during the daytime hours. And what's important is that your visual system, it's much more sensitive to light than your circadian system, for example. So all of us are able to navigate in the space during the day. We're able to do our visual tasks. We're able to see what we need to see. But that doesn't necessarily mean it's impacting our biological clock, because we are designed to be outdoors during the day. And if you think about how much more light you have outside compared to what you have indoors, it's a huge difference.
2: So that's really interesting to me, because I think of the classic office space, for example, being all those glaring strip lights, which I think have having lots of blue light in them, and quite cold, as it were, kind of light compared to natural daylight. But it sounds like that's still not enough to sort of excite this daily regulation.
1: Yeah, it's interesting, because being glary doesn't necessarily mean it's being effective. Right. It could be glary simply because you are able to see a direct view of the light bulb. That alone is glary. Right. And yes, it is true that offices tend to be higher light levels than, for example, the homes. There's no question about it. But it is still border of activating your biological clock. So to give you an idea of numbers, you're probably exposed to about 200 lux at the eye in offices without any windows, just indoor offices. And outdoors in a bright sunny day, you are being exposed to 50 to 100,000.
2: So my question then is, if we go back to this idea that some people, office workers and so on, aren't getting enough light during the day, have you actually seen that having an impact on the sort of signals or on people's sleep patterns? That's the important part.
1: You know, there is some studies that show that getting more light during the day increases the amplitude of your melatonin levels at night. So the hypothesis is if you have lower of melatonin during the nighttime, you have less of a signal that it's nighttime, so it gets confusing, for example. We underestimate the importance of that light during the day and how important it is to improve sleep at night. So some of the work that we have done have shown that by increasing that amount of light during the day helps people sleep better at night.
2: I mean, you have brought us to the nub of the program, which is this question of whether sitting there with your iPad or your tablet or your phone and you're scrolling or whatever, and you're getting the blue light from the screen, is that actually disturbing our sleep patterns, or is that really an overstated effect?
1: Well, it could be both, because I think the most important thing that people don't talk much about it is the amount and the duration of that exposure. So people just focused on the blue light, which makes sense because we know that we're more sensitive to short wavelength or blue light. But if you are below threshold in terms of the amount of light, it doesn't matter if it's blue. Zero times zero equals zero, right? So it won't have an effect. So higher light levels are worse because are more likely to have that effect. And the second thing is, if you do it for 5 or 10 minutes, it may not have enough duration to have an effect. But if you do it for 2 or 3 hours, it may have an effect. That's one thing. And the second thing, even if it's lower light levels and it's not having a physiological effect on your biological clock, it could be alerting you by, if you're watching an exciting movie or if you're reading things that are getting you upset, that in and of itself can alert your system and it can make it harder for you to fall asleep.
2: Taking the risk of giving people a health advice, which I'm certainly not qualified to do, from what you've told me so far, it would probably be far more useful to get away from your screen and go out for an hour at midday and enjoy the outdoor environment for that time than to avoid, you know, or take special measures with your screen time late at night. And absolutely, it may be good in other ways as well.
1: Yes, absolutely. And if I can recommend, I would say go out in the morning earlier. And the reason why earlier might be better, it's because it helps advance your clock, because we humans have a biological clock that it's slightly longer than 24 hours. So for what we call entrainment, we need to advance by 10 or 15 minutes every day. And that morning light does that. And the second reason why this is very important, and again, any time of day would be good, it's because we have what we call photic history. So in other words, if you're exposed to higher amounts of light during the day, you're less sensitive to light at night. So what you're doing is you're minimizing your sensitivity to that screen at night. So if you're in a dark room all day, you might actually be more sensitive to that screen than if you do your walk and you get that light during the day. That helps with increasing sort of your threshold for that evening light to affect your biological clock.
2: A lot of people don't have this choice. They're actually shift workers and they're working in hospitals or in factories. And my understanding is that the disruption of their circadian rhythms is actually quite profound and has big health consequences, more so than any of this discussion about teenagers and their phones.
1: Yeah, I have to say my heart goes out to them because we need them. We are a 24-hour society. We need to have nurses and physicians in hospitals. And it's a very tough job. We have been doing some very interesting work. Two things. One is we have shown that red light, which does not affect the circadian system, is like a cup of coffee. It helps with increasing alertness in this population. So that helps shift workers at least stay awake and cope with trying to be awake when your body's telling you to be asleep. And the second study, which we're currently finishing up and we're getting pretty interesting results, is we did a lab study where we showed that if you covered one eye, instead of reducing your melatonin suppression by light by 50%, you actually reduce it by 90%. So you almost don't have suppression if you simply cover one eye. So what we're trying to do is have an orange filter, which removes all of the short wavelength and allows you to still have vision in one eye. And we're trying to see if that helps them with keeping them alert, but not suppressing their melatonin levels. And the reason for that is shift workers are at higher risk for diabetes, obesity, cardiovascular disease, cancer. And one of the hypotheses is that not just the circadian misalignment, because they're basically opposite to what their body is telling them to do, but there's also a hypothesis that the light they're being exposed to at night is suppressing their melatonin levels. And melatonin has what we call an oncostatic effect, so it helps with protecting against cancer.
2: Given what I've heard previously about the way that blue light can influence my daily circadian rhythms and so on, it felt reasonable the idea that now we were all looking at our mobile phones and so on at night, that really was being a disruptive thing. I mean, was there some kind of moral panic? Were people seizing on this particular mechanism as a kind of way to explain teenagers in particular their behavior now that they have their hands on small devices and so on?
1: I think yes. I think it would be an easy explanation. Obviously, the cell phones started. I believe before the cell phones, probably the teenagers were staying awake doing something else because it's natural for them to stay awake. And when the phones came, we could basically point to something that could be the cause of them staying awake. And obviously it makes sense to think that because we are more sensitive to blue light, it makes sense to link to the phones. But I think that we're now learning that this is not the only thing that could affect. And honestly, teenagers staying awake till late are things that used to happen even before the phones came up and before they were staying looking at their phones.
2: It's annoying. I can't find it again, but I did see a headline from about the 1920s saying that there's a study in the New England Journal saying that children reading books at night was damaging their mental health. Poor kids, they're always doing something wrong.
1: Yeah, well, I think that it's so natural, especially for teenagers, to tend to be more delayed, and they will find something to do except falling asleep, right? And I think the phones end up being a great sort of excuse to explain something that it's a physiological mechanism that happens with teenagers.
2: In a sense, the phones here are the symptom rather than the cause, probably.
1: Correct. They're sort of like they got the fault for something that it's physiologically known.
2: Mariana Figueroa, that's been an absolutely fascinating conversation. Thanks so much for joining us on Big Picture Science.
1: Thank you so much for having me.
3: Mariana Figueroa is a professor and director at the Mount Sinai Lighting Health Research Center in New York.
4: Well, Roland, that brings us to the big picture perspective in the show. Can you shine some light on what we've learned about blue light and the role of natural light on our biological clocks and on our health?
2: Well, I'll say it's only reflected light. But reflecting on what Mariana just said, yeah, the light from your tiny little device compared to the brightness of the daylight sun, I can see that they're just chalk and cheese, or I don't know, whale and minnow or something.
4: I'm sorry.
2: Well, why would your eye be sensitive to the tiny amount of blue light from your phone at night when it's actually set up to capture the warmth of the brilliance of the sun? I think that's the
4: okay
2: point.
4: What's interesting here is you're sounding certain about the latest science.
2: I'm quite convinced.
4: When earlier in the show you were talking about how you thought it seemed very natural and logical that this blue light coming from our phones would affect our biology, and now you're saying it seems very logical that it would not affect
2: it's that thing, a little knowledge can be a bit dangerous. I think it's the point of skeptic check is to go back and re-examine those presumptions that you have. So, you know, because I've been lazy. I just went along with it.

0: We are bright-eyed and bushy-tailed about the talents of senior producers Seth Shostak, Gary Niederhoff, assistant producers Shannon Rosgiri and Brian Edwards, and contributors Sikon Akbon and Roland Pease. I'm the executive producer of Big Picture Science, Molly Bentley. Also, a big thanks to our listeners and our Patreon supporters. The original music in the show is by Dewey DeLay and June Miyake. And this episode of Big Picture Science that considers what's keeping us awake at night is called Skeptic Check Blue Light Special.
1: 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Trimberger.org.
2: I'm Dr. Anthony Lizerwitz, and this is Climate Connections. A few years ago, Iowa City took a bold step. It made every ride on every city bus free. The city wanted to help people avoid driving, which creates a lot of planet-warming carbon pollution. And it worked. Sarah Gardner, Iowa City's Climate Action Coordinator, says that in the first year of free fares, cars in the city drove 1.8 million fewer miles. And bus ridership jumped.
3: Our ridership increased 43%, and it has continued to grow even after that, so more and more people are getting on the bus.
2: Last year, the city council extended the free fares and paid for them in part by raising parking fees, creating another reason to take the bus. The city has also run programs to promote the bus, like having artists decorate bus stops and hosting a contest to see which route gained the most new riders.
3: Everybody on that bus got donuts in the morning, which was quite popular, as you can imagine.
2: Gardner says increasing bus ridership has benefits beyond reducing emissions. It frees up the road for bikes and pedestrians and helps neighbors to get to know each other.
3: And I am just so proud of the way the community has both embraced fare-free transit and also benefited from it.
2: Climate Connections is produced by the Yale Center for Environmental Communication. To learn more about climate change, visit climateconnections.org.

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3: Welcome to the WDRT Community Calendar, a listing of local events to be held the week ending Sunday, July 5th. 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The Coon Creek Community Watershed Council's July 1st meeting will feature an electrofishing demonstration. 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The Music in the Park series presents the Mayfield Experience on Wednesday, July 1st at Sidey Hollow Park at 6 p.m. The McIntosh Memorial Library will host Wisconsin author Mark Langenfeld reading from Wisdom from the Woods, A Year of Gentle Guidance from Mother Nature, at noon on Thursday, July 2nd. McIntoshMemorialLibrary.org. Viva Gallery will hold an opening reception for guest artist, watercolor painter Jennifer Rayberg on Thursday, July 2nd from 5 to 7 p.m. VivaGallery.net. The Temple Theater in Viroqua will show two films this weekend. On July 3rd, A League of Their Own at 7 p.m. and a free showing of The Sandlot on July 4th at 4 p.m. HistoricTempleTheater.com. The annual Strawberry Shortcake Social at the historic Sherry Butt House will be held on July 4th from 1 to 5 p.m. Includes admission, live music, and a quilt show. 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The Live in Viroqua concert series features Betty Don't with Mr. Blink on Saturday, July 4th, located on Court Street with food vendors at 5 p.m. and music at 6. 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The 123rd St. Charles Homecoming Picnic will be held Sunday, July 5th at the church in Genoa from 11 a.m. to 2 p.m., including food, raffles, and games for kids. Entry is free and open to the public. WDRT is the July recipient of the Viroqua Food Co-op's Give Where You Live program. 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

Yeah, let's hear it for the band right there. Sacred Shakers getting us rolling this morning. Going home on the morning train. Sacred Shakers are a gospel band, a kind of a side project for the singer Elin Jewell. She started, they've got a couple albums, including that live one from which we heard Morning Train. Started off the show this morning, Jason Isbell and the 400 Unit, covering a Gladys Knight and the Pips song, The Midnight Train to Georgia. Good morning to you, fellow travelers. It's the train. My name's Paul, and this is Community Radio WDRT. We got a long way to go and a short time to get there, so let's get things rolling with this one from Red Molly. Come on in my kitchen.

Eric Bibb, completing the first set for us there from his album In the Real World. We heard Walk Steady On. We also heard Kieran Kane, his take on the old trad song called Handsome Molly. Before that, Taj Mahal and Keb Mo, from their second duet album, Room on the Porch, we heard Better Than Ever. Every time I hear a take from that album, both of their duet albums, I am taken by the recording quality. Really nicely done production on their albums. We just heard Better Than Ever. We heard Chuck Prophet singing about A Summertime Thing. And started off with Red Molly, Come On In My Kitchen. Send that one out to my friend, Monday Night Dale. You're listening to The Train on WDRT. Jelly Roll Johnson on the harp, getting us through this talking break. Everybody's crying mercy.

As we approach the 11 o'clock hour, I remind you that this is The Train, and my name is Paul, and I'm pleased to tell you that this is WDRT, Viroqua.

from New Orleans, the Tin Men. Celebrating the difference between the major key and the minor key on their medley on the sunny side of the street, on the shady side of the street. Before that, Willie Nelson along with Wynton Marsalis and the Lincoln Street Jazz, Lincoln Center Jazz Orchestra, featuring Nora Jones on the vocals from a evening in an album celebrating the genius of Ray Charles. Here we go again. Before the top of the hour break, we heard Hayes Carl. Different Boats. We heard Jessica Ray and the Ramshackle Parade from an album Jessica did of all Bob Dylan songs. We heard One More Cup of Coffee. Name of the album is Just Like a Woman. Before that, Brother Mike Wright singing about the 4th day of July. It started off with an instrumental version of Mercy, Mercy, Mercy by a banjo player named Benny Blue. B-L-E-U. Nicely done.

from the little village known as Horsefly in the province of British Columbia. Ferris and Jason Romero, from their brand new album, These Are the Days That Turn Into Years. The title cut from that album, Ferris and Jason, nailing it again on their wonderful brand new album. Before that, we heard Melody Gardot, beautiful.

nylon string acoustic guitar version of Summertime. Paul Simon before that, from his album Surprise. The song called Once Upon a Time There Was an Ocean. We also heard Mary Chapin Carpenter from her brilliant 2025 album called Personal History. We heard her song, Say It Anyway. Paul Sebar from his self-titled album, put out just last year. We heard Paul starting off that last set, one called We Sure Got Enough. You're listening to The Train on WDRT. Johnny Smith in the background. Thelonious Monk's Round Midnight.

the New York City band, known as Ola Belle, with The Last Word for Today. Just a beautiful cover of Grateful Dead's Ripple. A little bit outside the box, very nicely done. Before Ola Belle, we heard Katie Curtis singing Bruce Springsteen's song, If I Should Fall Behind. Peter Rowan sang Bob Marley's No Woman, No Cry. We heard John Prine singing his song called The 3rd of July. And Ladysmith, Black Mambazo, singing Bill Withers' song, Ain't No Sunshine. David Grisman and Martin Taylor taking us out with Bésame Mucho.

You've been listening to The Train on WDRT. My name's Paul, and I'm real pleased and proud to thank you for being along on the ride today. In my honor to share the airwaves with you. Look forward to our next chance to be together. Until then, steady on. Stay cool.

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0: Downhill strugglers singing when first unto this country. This is Democracy Now!, democracynow.org. I'm Mimi Goodman with Juan Gonzalez. As we turn now to Venezuela, where rescue efforts continue as tens of thousands of people remain missing, trapped under the rubble of flattened homes and buildings nearly a week after two back-to-back earthquakes devastated La Guaira and Caracas. Rescue teams are desperately searching for survivors, with Venezuelan health officials saying Monday over 1,700 people are confirmed dead, with the toll expected to soar. The UN has said they are procuring 10,000 body bags. This all comes as the Associated Press reports it's believed more than 100 Venezuelans who were deported from the United States to Caracas hours before the earthquakes have died. Very few survivors of that group describe being left in a hotel in La Guaira and having to crawl out of the rubble. For more, we go to Caracas, where we're joined by Beatriz Ochoa, the Norwegian Refugee Council's Latin America head of advocacy. Describe what's happening as you sit there today, Beatriz.
1: Thank you very much for having me and the Norwegian Refugee Council. What we are seeing is a lot of devastation, not only in Caracas, but also in other parts of the country, and particularly in the coastal town of La Guaira and surroundings. We are seeing also a lot of solidarity from the Venezuelan people. This is some of the things that have surprised me the most in a good way. People sharing sometimes very little what they have, but everybody wants to help. Everybody wants to support their neighbors, their friends, of course, their family members. But we're also seeing that, of course, this is going to be something that needs support for the long term. We're seeing people staying in parks as shelters, in schools also as temporary shelters. And this is, of course, a good step into the right direction, because people are safe. They are not sleeping in the streets. But this is only, or this can only be a temporary measure. We will need to transition to more medium and longer term solutions, so that people can have affordable housing and a more dignified place to sleep and to be able to rebuild their lives.
2: And Beatriz, I wanted to ask you, the U.S. sanctions against Venezuela are largely still in place. What's been the impact of these sanctions on the ability of the Venezuelan government to deliver assistance to their citizens?
1: Yeah, this has something that has been in place for many years. And in the past, the sanctions have impacted the humanitarian operations in a way that there's a lot of due diligence from the banks, from the financial institutions. There's a lot of difficulties to process payments for our staff, for suppliers. So it's more difficult, more expensive, more bureaucratic to do procurement. Now, we welcome the general license that was issued a few days ago, that it's supposed to allow operations that are intended for humanitarian operations. This has only been in place for a few days. And I think what it's going to be most important is that financial institutions and banks are able to follow this license. Sometimes they are very afraid, and then become like averse to process any operation that has the tag Venezuela, because they have fines, huge amount of fines. So we welcome this waiver, so that banks and other financial institutions could feel more relief. This is a very positive step. I think it can be a little bit too soon to test it, but for sure it's a very positive development.
2: And I wanted to ask you as well about the Bolivarian Revolution always emphasized organizing at the neighborhood or grassroots levels, development of communes. Has this type of a grassroots organization demonstrated itself in terms of the rescue and operations that have occurred so far since the earthquakes?
1: Yeah, it's been a lot, the neighbors and the community that have organized themselves. And recently I was in a school where that is being used as a temporary shelter. And we were told that it was organized by communes and that they were trying to help the people that are already like in their neighborhoods and so on. And of course, this is a way to organize, maybe not the only way, but that's how the school was organizing themselves. I also visited parks, and they were organizing in a different way. It was more volunteers, neighbors, and the community themselves that was doing, for instance, like who's cleaning the toilets, who is making sure that meals are distributed in a more equitable way. So this is there are different ways that the community are organizing themselves. I can tell you that.
0: And can you talk about your call, the Norwegian Refugee Council's call, and so many others for more support from the international community? What would that look like?
1: Of course, thank you. The Norwegian Refugee Council is calling for the international community to keep supporting the Venezuelan people. Already before the crisis, there were 7 million people in need of humanitarian assistance, and the funding situation had fallen very short in the last few years. So this needs to stop. The support, it's been great. There's been already a few countries that have sent search and rescue teams that have already pledged certain amounts of money. This is very generous. We all very much welcome this. We need the money to provide life-saving assistance, as I said at the beginning, as safe or safer places to sleep with dignity, where people can have privacy, where people can take showers and have minimum standards of hygiene. But we also will need support for children. Schools are being used as temporary shelters. This is the case in many other crises. This is not just for this one. But children will need access to education, to temporary learning spaces where they can sense, where they can have a sense of normality, but also some psychosocial support, some basic tools that can make a difference between processing the traumatic experiences that they have gone through and being more resilient in the short, medium, and long term. Another message from the Norwegian Refugee Council is that the support from the international community needs to be sustained over time. So again, not only in the short term, but this will need a long run. I see it as a marathon, not as a sprint. So we will need support for the months and years to come.
0: Beatriz Ochoa, we want to thank you for being with us, Norwegian Refugee Council's Latin America Head of Advocacy, joining us from Caracas, Venezuela. Again, it's believed over 100 Venezuelans deported to Venezuela just hours before the earthquakes have perished. That does it for our show. We'll post a Spanish interview with Beatriz at democracynow.org. Also, we're hiring an education program manager and fundraising and outreach interns. Find out more at democracynow.org/jobs. I'm Amy Goodman with Juan Gonzalez for another edition of Democracy Now!
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7: 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Viva Gallery will hold an opening reception for guest artist, watercolor painter Jennifer Rayberg on Thursday, July 2nd from 5 to 7 p.m. VivaGallery.net. The Temple Theater in Viroqua will show two films this weekend. On July 3rd, A League of Their Own at 7 p.m. and a free showing of The Sandlot on July 4th at 4 p.m. HistoricTempleTheater.com. The annual Strawberry Shortcake Social at the historic Sherry Butt House will be held on July 4th from 1 to 5 p.m. Includes admission, live music, and a quilt show. 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On July 4th from 2 to 7 p.m., the Viroqua Library presents Read White and Blue, Professional Wrestling with River City Championship Wrestling. 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An open house art weekend featuring the traveling quilts of Transmissions, Quilts for Trans People, will be held at the new Railroad Avenue Community Kiln in Viroqua, July 3rd through 5th, with a reception and dance party, workshops, and an open house. 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Liveinviroqua.com. Driftless Folk School will hold its fourth annual community celebration on Sunday, July 5th, with free micro classes, live music, food, local community connections, and more. 1 to 5:30 p.m., driftlessfolkschool.org for details. The 123rd St. Charles Homecoming Picnic will be held Sunday, July 5th at the church in Genoa from 11 a.m. to 2 p.m., including food, raffles, and games for kids. Entry is free and open to the public. WDRT is the July recipient of the Viroqua Food Co-op's Give Where You Live program. 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

Sometimes when I feel afraid, I think of what a mess I've made of my life. Crying over my mistakes, forgetting all the breaks I've had in my life. I was put on earth to be a part of this group.

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This is The Shake. My name's Margot, and I'm going to be your host until 3 p.m. And we just finished our opening set with the Commodores and Brick House from their 1977 album, Brick House. Shirley Bassey before that with This Is My Life, and I got that from her Greatest Hits collection. We started out the set with a little Beethoven, Symphony No. 5 and C Minor, Opus 67, conducted by John Elliott Gardner and the Orchestre Révolutionnaire et Romantique, a 1994 release. And then we followed that up with Styx and Come Sail Away from their 1977 album, The Grand Illusion. In the background right now, this is the Ensemble Anonymous and Claude Bernaché. This is Danse, and this is from the album Rue de Jouglure, instrumental and vocal music from the 12th century to the 14th century. And par usual, we're going to start things back up with a 10-tune set, so I'll be back towards the top of the hour, and you can enjoy uninterrupted community radio. Thanks for tuning in to The Shake. Enjoy.

make straight for the shore. We're gonna marry tomorrow, and he'll go sailing, he'll go sailing.

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Oh, carry my loved one

Paul McCartney and Wings just finished that 10-tune set here on The Shake with Band on the Run from their album of the same title, released in 1973. You're tuned to 91.9 FM, WDRT, Viroqua, Driftless Community Radio. I'm going to be your host until 3 p.m. My name's Margot. Before Wings, we heard Dinah Washington and Red Sails in the Sunset, and I got that from Dinah Washington's Complete Roulette Collection. Rolling Stones before that with Factory Girl from their 1968 album, Beggar's Banquet. Janis Joplin sang Me and Bobby McGee, and that was from her 1971 album, Pearl. And before Janis, we heard John Lennon and Stand By Me from his 1997 release, Lennon Legend. Barbra Streisand sang People, and that was off of The Essential Barbra Streisand, released in 2002. The Moody Blues sang Tuesday Afternoon, and that was off of the 1967 album Days of Future Past. Starting the set was Ricky Lee Jones with Chucky's In Love from the 1979 Ricky Lee Jones, and followed that up with David Bowie and Ziggy Stardust from the 1972 album Ziggy Stardust and the Spiders from Mars. Then we heard Indigo Girls and Secure Yourself from their 1989 release, Indigo Girls. In the background right now, this is the Irish group Clannad. I'm not even going to begin to try to pronounce it. Denenin Sugra, I can't even. Off the 1974 album, Clannad 2. We'll finish up listening to this, and then we're going to start another chunky set with Farron, Squeeze, Fleetwood Mac, some other goodies. So stick around for the rest of The Shake for the second half here on WDRT.

We just finished that set here on The Shake with Squeeze and Up the Junction. That was from their 1981 album, Singles, 45s and Under. You're tuned to 91.9 FM, WDRT, Viroqua. This is The Shake, and my name's Margo. I'm going to be your host until 3 p.m. Before Squeeze, we heard Joni Mitchell in Conversation from her 1970 album, Ladies of the Canyon. Neil Diamond before that with Play Me, got that from his all-time greatest hits. Fleetwood Mac, Christina McVie sang Songbird, from the 1977 release Rumors. Simon and Garfunkel gave us Mrs. Robinson, and that was off of the 1968 album Bookends. And starting the set was Farron with the title track from her 1979 album Testimony. In the background right now, this is Green Onions by Booker T and the MGs. And I got this from the Stax 50th anniversary CDs. We're going to continue on. I got some Christine Lavin, Hall & Oates, and some Laurie Anderson lined up. So a little bit left here on The Shake, but keep it tuned. 3 o'clock brings us mixed messages. So with that said, give a shout out to the WDRT.org listeners. Thanks for tuning in. Let's get back to the tunes. This is The Shake here on WDRT, Viroqua.

I was down at the zigzag. That's the zigzag bar in Philly. And everybody was talking at once. And it was getting real. True.

Okay. Hold it. I just want to say something. You know, for every dollar a man makes, a woman makes 63 cents. Now, 50 years ago, that was 62 cents. So, with that kind of luck,

If I had $1 million, if I were an entrepreneur, I would rent the Plaza Hotel for a day, rent an Englishman for the door. I'd send out embossed invitations announcing, come one, come all, to the social event of the season, the annual Bag Ladies Ball. From the streets of Greenwich Village, from the benches on 10th Avenue, from the tenements of Harlem will come bag ladies, two by two, dragging their treasures behind them, humming some faraway song. It's a sight New Yorkers will never forget. Bag ladies marching along. Now, they'll each get a suite for the evening with a bath and a telephone. They'll dine in the elegant Oak Room with their bag lady friends, not alone. They'll sip champagne in the palm court, stroll down the carpeted halls. Now, excitement is mounting for everyone at the annual Bag Ladies Ball. Precisely at 10, the music begins. Bag ladies crowd the dance floor. There's waltzes and foxtrots and tangos and two-steps and sambas, merengues, and more. They exchange the politest of pleasantries as they gracefully sway to the tunes. When the band takes a break, they're served ice cream and cake and are all given silver balloons. Oh, but the evening ends all too quickly for these old women of the streets. They repair to their clean white feather beds in their elegant private suites. Then it's room service in the morning, coffee and croissant for all. Then back to the life they're so used to. Till next year's Bag Ladies' Ball.

Nancy Griffith, finishing that last set here with Boots of Spanish Leather from the 1993 album Other Voices, Other Rooms, and that was a Bob Dylan cover. Before Nancy Griffith, we heard Hall & Oates, You Make My Dreams, and I got that from their At Their Best. And before that, a little spoken word piece by Christine Lavin from the 1983 album Future Fossils, that was the Bag Lady's Ball. Billy Joel sang Just the Way You Are, got that from his Greatest Hits Volume 1. And we started the set with Laurie Anderson, Beautiful Red Dress, off the 1989 album Strange Angels. In the background right now, this is Soul Sauce from Cal Chater. And I got this off the R&B Instrumental Classics Soulful Grooves Volume 1. I'll take this time to say ciao for now. Be back with a new shake next Tuesday. Thanks for tuning in, everybody. Thanks to the WDRT.org listeners streaming. Have a beautiful, beautiful rest of your Tuesday and stick around for mixed messages coming up next. Keep that dial at 91.9. Thanks for supporting WDRT, Driftless Community Radio. Ciao. We're going to go out with Bob Dylan.

This is WDRT Viroqua 91.9, and I'm Bonnie Kolak. Thanks for tuning in. Cock-a-doodle-doo-wah, cock-a-doodle-doo-wah, cock-a-doodle-doo-wee, shee shoo bop.

That was ZZ Top from the 1979 release, De Gale, and I Thank You. Now 303, and you are listening to Mixed Messages on WDRT Viroqua. Thank you so much for joining me this Tuesday afternoon. Anyway, I thought I'd start off with a feeling of gratitude with that ZZ Top song. Right now you're listening to Booker T and the MGs from the 1965 release, Soul Dressing and Jelly Bread. Got some T-Rex, some the Spinners, Southern Culture on the Skid coming up in the next set. You can stick around and join me. I'll talk to you soon.

That was Southern Culture on the Skids from their 2004 release Mojo Box and Soulful Garage. And you are listening to Mixed Messages on WDRT Viroqua. My name is David. I'm here every Tuesday afternoon bringing you those mixed messages. Thank you so much for tuning in. Started that set with T-Rex. Title track from Bang a Gong, Get It On. Playing you the electric version. Followed that up with the Spinners from the 1975 45 with the Rubber Band Man. And Now That We're Together on the Other. That from 1975 and Southern Culture on the Skids. And then brings us up to where we are now, listening to the Ventures from the 1960 release Walk Don't Run with Morgan. Not the stereo version. Stay tuned, I've got some Jace Everett, Cheap Trick, Bachman Turner Overdrive, and Robert Palmer coming up in the next set. Enjoy.

The air went out. And all those shadows there filled up with doubt.

0: Yeah, that was Robert Palmer from the 1979 release Secrets and Bad Case of Loving You, Dr. Doctor. It's now 3:34, and you are listening to Mixed Messages on WDRT Verroqua. Start that set with Jace Everett from his self-titled album released in 2005 with Bad Things. Followed that up with Cheap Trick from the 1977 release In Color and Southern Girls. Followed that up with Bachman Turner Overdrive from Bachman Turner Overdrive 2. That from 1974 with Taking Care of Business. Which brings us up to where we are now. Listening to Lord Rockingham's 11th from Killer Rhythms and Red Hot Beats, the definitive rare rock and roll instrumentals collection. That from 2011 and Fried Onions.
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0: Got some Steve Earle and the Dukes. Three Dog Night. Martha Reeves and the Vandellas. Bruce Springsteen. And Steve Winwood coming up in the next set.

And that was Steve Winwood, title track from the 1988 release, Roll With It. Now 3:56, and you are listening to Mixed Messages on WDRT, Viroqua. Start that set with Steve Earle and the Dukes from the 1990 The Hard Way, and When the People Find Out. Followed that up with Three Dog Night from the 1970 release, Naturally, Joy to the World, that written by Hoyt Axton. Followed that with Martha Reeves and the Vandellas from the 1965 release, Dance Party, and Dancing in the Street. Followed that up with Bruce Springsteen from his 1980 release, The River and Ramrod, which brings us up to where we are now, listening to Southern Culture on the Skids from Mojo Box and The Wet Spot.

That was Daryl Hall and John Oates from the 1980 release Voices and You Make My Dreams Come True. No, that was Duran Duran. I guess I'm a little ahead of myself. From Rio, 1982 collector's item edition with Hungry Like the Wolf. It's now 4:13 and you are listening to Mixed Messages on WDRT Viroqua. Start that set with Ike and Tina Turner. Title track from the 1973 release, Nutbush City Limits. Followed that up with Peter Gabriel from the 1986 release, So and Sledgehammer. Then we went to Daryl Hall and John Oates from the 1980 release, Voices and You Make My Dreams Come True. Which brings us up to where we are now, listening to the Rockin' R's from an album called Strictly Instrumental Volume 4 and Mustang. Got the Kingsmen, Grand Funk Railroad, The Who, The Cars, and the Doobie Brothers coming up in the next set. Stay tuned.

Regina Grove, and you are listening to Mixed Messages on WDRT Viroqua, your Driftless community radio station, volunteer-driven, commercial-free. We know you like that. Started that set with the Kingsmen, from the Best of the Kingsmen from 1962, with Louie Louie. Follow that up with Grand Funk Railroad from 30 Years of Funk, 1969 to 1999, the anthology remastered with Some Kind of Wonderful. Follow that up with The Who from the 1975 release, The Who by Numbers, the expanded edition with Squeezebox. Follow that up with The Cars from their self-titled album released in 1978 with Just What I Needed. Brings us up to where we are now, listening to Dave Allen and the Arrows from the 1966 release Blues Theme and Buzz Theme. Got some CCR, Fabulous Thunderbirds, David Bowie, and Sean David and Davey and the Waterboys, and Toto coming up.

That was Toto from Toto 4, released in 1982 with Africa. And you are listening to Mixed Messages on WDRT, Europa. Started the set with Creedence Clearwater Revival from Bayou Country, released in 1969 with Born on the Bayou. Followed that up with the fabulous Thunderbirds, title track from the 1986 Tough Enough. Followed that with David Bowie from the 1976 release Station to Station and Golden Years. Followed that up with Sean Davey and the Waterboys from Waking Ned, the original soundtrack that released in 1990 with Fisherman's Blues. Brings us up to where we are now, listening to Leo Kottke from the 1981 release Guitar Music and Little Shoes. Got one more coming up from you from Jim Stafford, and I'll talk to you after that. Enjoy.

From the Badlands came the killer. He lived by the knife and the gun. He'd cut you just for standing, shoot you if you tried to run. He was big as a tree and he did as he pleased, and everything he did was bad. They said if you was to kill him, it'd only make him mad. From the good lands came the cowgirl. Patty was her name. She was hot on the trail of that killer, on a moped she called Flame. Because the killer had killed her daddy just for spitting in the road. You only had to kill her daddy once to get that gal P.O.'d.

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He started to drink, you could tell he was thinking there'll be a showdown soon. Patty hit town in a cloud of dust, old flame was buzzing like a saw. And the whole town got as quiet as a church when the killer stepped out for the draw. 40 shots rang out. 40 people fell. Patty and the killer missed each other, but they shot that town to hell.

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But he slipped in something that was laying in the street and was shot before he hit the ground. Yes, the killer slipped, and it cost him his life. And Patty said as she roared out of town, "You gotta watch your step when you know the chips are down."

0: That going out to my friend Patty. That was Jim Stafford from his Greatest Hits album, released in 1995, Cow Patty. And that was from the motion picture, Any Which Way You Can, if you can remember that one. And this is Leo Kottke from Guitar Music, released in 1981 with Side One Suite, Some Birds. Been a wonderful audience, and I'll see you all next week. So until then, sayonara.
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5: 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It is only through a change in human consciousness that the world will be transformed. The personal and the planetary are connected. As we expand our awareness of mind, body, psyche, and spirit, and bring that awareness actively into the world, so also will the world be changed. This is our quest as we explore new dimensions.

0: Screen time. Hardly a day passes without encountering references in the media to screen time. It's one of those words that we've crystallized into a meme and amplified. But there's a problem with screen time. It's a narrow frame that focuses only on setting limits. It doesn't help us to clarify where we want to go or how to get there. And it implies that wherever our wished-for destination might be, screens are obstacles, not potential vehicles. What if instead of focusing narrowly on screen time, we pulled our view out wider for a big picture look at our complicated relationships with technology and our devices? These are the words of our guest today, educational consultant and parent coach, Claudia Lamoureux. Today, she'll be sharing with us strategies for living more mindfully with our digital devices as individuals, partners, parents, and citizens in a connected world. Claudia Lamoureux works at the intersection of new technologies and education. She helps parents and young people nurture the skills needed to make wise choices about technology that will lead to greater well-being. And she's the founder of Mindful Digital Life. Join us for the next hour as we explore how to create a mindful digital life grounded in nature and authentic connections with others, with our guest, Claudia Lamoureux. I'm Justine Willis-Toms. I'll be your host. Welcome to New Dimensions. Claudia, welcome.
1: Hi, Justine. Great to be here.
0: It's great to have you. I know for some years you've been noticing the concerns of families and children and young people in this digital universe we live in. And I'd like for you to really share with us your experience there. But first, I'd like for you to give us a kind of background of your experience with these digital platforms and your philosophy as to their strengths and weaknesses.
1: Okay, that's a big question.
0: Yeah.
1: Where to begin? I'm just thinking of myself as a young, enthusiastic educator at a kind of experimental school in Cincinnati that was using black and white video technology to give teachers feedback, video feedback on how they were in the classroom and interactions between the children. And that was a revelation for me that really opened the door to the positive, powerful uses of technology and expanding what we're able to see and think about. And so I've been an early adopter of technologies, and I'm thinking about the first time that I saw on my little Mac Plus computer this game that was called Manhole, I think. It was a HyperCard stack, and it was all visual, you know, navigating through worlds. And that really inspired me that this tool, this computer software, it was really going to change education. And so I've always been working at that edge of what's new, what's coming, and trying to prepare and think more deeply so that we can be more choiceful in how we use these tools in positive ways. And that led to my role, I think, in co-founding some media labs along the way, where we were experimenting with new technologies. And I was always like kind of working with some young people helping them to kind of get their hands on these tools, and, you know, including like taking a group of teenagers to SIGGRAPH back in the 90s. I think SIGGRAPH was this huge advanced graphics gathering that happens and
2: graphics is
1: computer graphics,
2: yeah.
1: All computer graphics. And these young people were working early on with 3D modeling, side by side with people in our studio who were doing all kinds of projects, commercial, entertainment. And I mean, fast forwarding to today, like in the last couple of years, I started to notice that parents were being really challenged in like very hard ways with the technology and the relationship with their kids, especially, well, even young children. I know a lot of the parents that I'm talking to today, you know, are parents of young children, and they're really trying to figure out how little technology to use with their kids. And with tweens and teenagers, as the kids get older and really the pressure is on to get their first phone, all kinds of new challenges come up. And it's often a time of a lot of conflict. And so I really decided to bring forward this mindful digital life as a conversation, really, about how to be more mindful around our technology, but particularly in the family and for young people. And so that's what I've been trying to think about and talk about and write about and work with families on.
2: As I listen to you, and I'm just remembering, you know, some decades ago now, I guess, when we were talking about, oh, maybe computers in the school, you know, it was a big deal to have kids, young people having access to computers in the school. And now, as you say, fast forward, you know, it's now these little handheld devices, these cell phones and iPhones, and they're so powerful. They used to be big computers that had to be networked and all sorts of technological complications. Now it's just ubiquitous. And even seeing possibly babies or small children with iPads,
1: yeah,
2: which is like a little bit shocking, yeah, to me anyway.
1: I was standing in line at my local cafe, and there was a bench beside where I was standing, and a father was sitting there drinking his coffee, and his son, who looked pretty young, turns out he was 22 months, was standing on the bench right beside him with his phone in his hand, with his father's phone in his hand, an iPhone, and he was navigating. I could see that he was navigating, and I was fascinated and watching, and the father saw me watching and said, oh, yeah, he goes from Safari to YouTube to a children's video on YouTube. He has been doing that for 2 months, you know, and I was like, wow. And you know, I mean, there are really amazing positive things about that. And I think that it's worthy of really having some deeper dialogues around, you know, our intentionality and, you know, how do we talk about that? How do we think about that? How do we evaluate that? You know, and how do we make sure that a young person who is really taking to technology at a pretty early age is taking to it in a way that is really going to lead to the kinds of positive outcomes that we want for them, rather than more as a babysitting, as you know, tool, and also looking at the bigger picture of like the balance in their lives. You know, are they getting their hands in the dirt? You know, are they spending a lot of time outside? You know, I think REI just came out with a report called The Path Ahead, and in it they quote some other research about how 95% of Americans are spending, you know, most of their days indoors, and, you know, just the how we're becoming an indoor species. And so I think these are some of the issues that we need to be thinking about when we're putting technology in the hands of young people really early.
2: So you mentioned we're becoming an indoor species. Yeah, okay, let's explore that for a moment, because what does that mean for us in your experience for our development as a human species and how we want to be effective on the planet?
1: Yeah, I think one of the stories from the last couple of years that really struck me was a story about the Oxford Junior Dictionary. And there was a woman, I think she was in the UK or maybe Scotland, mother of four. And she noticed that some words were missing in the latest version of the Oxford Dictionary, Junior Dictionary. This is a dictionary for 9-year-olds. And these were nature words, like acorn was one of the words. New words were coming in. One of the words that comes to mind was celebrity was coming in. And so this started a whole dialogue between some writers, very well-known writers, actually, and the editors of the Oxford Junior Dictionary. And the point that the Oxford Junior Dictionary editors made was that we are reflecting what's happening in the culture. And so what that said to me is that we have responsibility for making sure that our kids are having words like acorn arise in their vocabulary. And so we have to, it's our responsibility to make outdoor time an essential part of our lives. And, I think that the obvious repercussions are if, for example, let's just look at birds. If you can't identify a sparrow, a really common bird, whereas most of the kids in this study in the UK, they could identify Pikachu from, a virtual world, but they couldn't identify a sparrow, then how are we possibly going to, be able to protect habitat for birds in our neighborhoods? So that's what it gets down to for me.
2: I'm here with Claudia Lamoureux, and she's an educational consultant and founder of Mindful Digital Life. And her website, if you want to know more about her work, you can go to her website, claudialamoureux.com. And she spells her last name Lamoureux, claudialamoureux.com. 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I'm Justine Willis-Toms. 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

0: I'm here with Claudia Lamoureux, and she is an educational consultant and founder of Mindful Digital Life. And she is an educator and works with young people and parents. And really, you're talking, Claudia, about looking more deeply at the kinds of conversations we should have. You mentioned about the dictionary for young people and the words that are dropping out. I'm just wondering, why would they drop out words? Do they have a limited, like, do they say, oh, we can only do so many pages or something? That was my question. Like, why drop out words? I can understand adding words, but that one kind of confused me. Do you have any comment on that?
1: Yeah, I'd have to go back into that dialogue. I'm sure that that was addressed. I would guess, as an editor myself, that there are some limitations. But I do recall that the main thing is that it has to do with usage. And so what, you know, there was a whole list of words that this one parent had identified that had dropped out. And, you know, they were all words of nature. I wish I had the list in front of me here. I remember acorn as being one, but there were also different bird names. And I think the point was that these words are not being used in, you know, they're really going down. Like, I'm thinking of when you look up the etymology of a word on Google, it shows a little chart of usage, and it usually shows when the word came into the vocabulary, and then it usually it shows a graph that's usually either going up or down. And so if we graphed these according to the Oxford Junior Dictionary folks, these words are really going down in usage, whereas some of the other words that have been added that are more around technology are really increasing in usage.
0: And this brings up the whole idea of searches. Mm-hmm. You know, if we're doing digital searches, I mean, just this morning, for an example, here, we're sitting here for this interview, and myself and my engineer looked up your words,
1: mindful digital life.
0: And for my engineer, Lou Judson, it came right up at the top. It was right there. And your website, Claudia Lamoureux, was right there. For mine, when I looked it up, it was down number 4. And now why, you know, it's like for some reason there's some filter going on that's filtering that for me that didn't filter it for him. And that's going on all the time that we don't even realize that we think, oh, we're just able to access this incredible information, but it's being filtered constantly.
1: Well, I guess where I would go with that is I think that's a great example of the kind of thing we need to make conscious in our conversations with our kids, whether they're students in a classroom or whether they're our own children or our grandchildren or our friends' children, is helping them to understand things like that, doing experiments around that. That would be a great experiment. You know, choose a word or an organization or a name of a person to Google and have different people compare your results. So I think it's important for young people to realize, all of us to realize and make more conscious that that it's not this like objective search engine, that all kinds of things are factoring in to what gets presented to us. And that's not necessarily a bad thing. That's the result of personalization. But we need to understand that that's happening, because in some cases, it is hiding, you know, we're not seeing information that is relevant. And so there are people who have done some really nice work around that. I think one of the first people to really call it in a great way was Eli Pariser in his book, The Filter Bubble. And for people who aren't book readers, you know, if you there's a great TED Talk, I think, that Eli Pariser does. It's P-A-R-I-S-E-R. To go more in depth to that, it really started in 2009, I think, when Google made some significant changes. And so, you know, the most important thing about it, I think, is that we need to be aware of these things rather than just using the tools. We need to really think about how they're designed, how they function, and always be visiting that aspect of it, thinking about the tools that we're using instead of just using the tools and talking about that, making that a part of our daily conversation in the family so that we're modeling that kind of investigation around our tools with, you know, the young people in our environment.
0: And that's what I love about the work and your philosophy and where you come from, Claudia, is that you're not throwing out the tool of digital universe. There's something really very fine about that. But you're also saying, let's have deep conversations, especially within our families and especially with our young people who are so immersed in this world. And so let's talk about those kind of conversations we might have within our families. So what suggestions would you have for us to instigate a conversation within the family?
1: Well, that's a great question, Justine. And I think that the first thing that I would say is that, like, if I'm talking to a parent, is that I would suggest that they begin having regular conversations with themselves about how they're using technology, because what I see a lot of is that parents think they're having a conversation with their kids, but they're really not. Because I have some, like, basics of conversation for me mean that you have to come to conversation with an open mind, non-judgmental. You don't know the answers. It's a co-creative process. What I see a lot is parents think they know, and, you know, it turns out being more of a lecture. And that usually doesn't work. I don't think it ever works, personally. And I think it's important to take time to step out of how you're using the technology, like step out of just using it, to actually reflect on your life with technology, and to do that frequently. And then to talk about that, to share that with your partner, with your co-parenting partners, with your, you know, with the kids, especially as they're older, but even younger. And I'm thinking about this one example where a young, let's see, maybe 7-year-old was commenting on how her mother was always on the phone. And so there's a case where it would be important for the mother to share what she's doing on her phone and why she's on her phone in that moment with this young person. And at the same time, also to think about, do I really need to be on my phone right now? Now, for say it's the mother has a photography business and needs to be available to respond, but she might actually think about creating some business hours and sharing with her clients that these are the hours that she's going to be available, and then she can let her daughter know, I'm 100% free during this time to be, you know, totally focused on what we're doing together. But at this time, during these times, I actually have to be available for my clients. And so I may be taking a phone call or I may be answering a text, and that's what's happening. So that's what I mean by making the, you know, this is a new skill. It's a skill that we haven't had to do. And I think we have to cultivate this skill and practice it, because we're modeling then for our kids. We're modeling, reflecting on our own technology use. We're modeling, you know, talking about it and making it conscious so that we can think about it aloud with other people.
0: And what I'm thinking also that it's shifted, because you use the example of a phone, and it used to be that the phone was hardwired in the house and it was in a certain place and so forth. But now it's in our purse or in our pocket, and it's with us all the time. And so it's like this digital world is available to us constantly. We get a ding, and it's a message, you know, an instant message, and people expect that we return that right away, or we look at it right away, or it's important. And so it's just changed the whole way we are. I mean, technology has entered into the field of our existence in a way now that's very, very different. So I think these kinds of conversations and these kinds of boundaries that we might need to make in our lives, these are not easy to make because it's so seductive.
1: Right, right. I think what you're talking about here is that we find ourselves in a place of having being connected 24/7, and it's relatively new. It's in some ways snuck up on us, and so it's requiring of us, I think, another level of awareness and mindfulness around really thinking about how do we want to navigate this. I think we can make small changes that are going to have huge qualitative difference. For example, you can change the notifications on your phone so that you don't receive notifications all the time, because, you know, a lot of the research shows that an interruption like that can come in randomly at any time can cost us a lot of time in regaining our focus.
0: So in that way, we're being proactive as to when we go to the technology,
1: right,
0: rather than having the technology ding us.
1: Right. And this is where Tristan Harris, who was the design ethicist at Google, and now has recently launched an organization, a new organization with Common Sense Media, which is really oriented around reviewing all kinds of technology for parents and young people. Great organization. And they've got a great, great teaming together of making kind of thinking about how to design technology for humans instead of humans for technology, which is basically where it's at today.
0: Good, good. That's a good one to plug into. And I want to remind people that these are the sorts of references that Claudia would have in her blog and other resources on her website. And if you want to know more about her work, you can go to her website, claudialamoureux.com. And she spells her last name LAMOREAUX, claudialamoureux.com. Or you can get there through the New Dimensions website, newdimensions.org. I'm Justine Willis-Toms. 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
1: I'm here with Claudia Lamoureux, and she is the founder of Mindful Digital Life, and she's an educational consultant. And Claudia, going back to being proactive with our digital devices, if you can help us with some suggestions how we can do that, that's an uphill climb, I think, for some of us.
2: Well, I'm thinking about my own use and reflection.

0: Kind of if I, especially when I'm feeling stressed, it's a way to relieve my anxiety, for example. And this is certainly true for a lot of our young people. And so what I realized was that I needed to amp up my self-calming strategies, in non-digital ways. Taking walks, maybe I need to do more exercise when I'm editing and the piece is really challenging, or writing something that's really challenging, get on the exercise bike or take the dog out for a walk. And I think that, these are things that as parents we need to model with our kids, and help them to understand how the devices are designed to keep them on the app, for example. So in that moment of awareness, I took it off my phone, and I talked to other people who've taken Facebook off their phone. I wasn't opting out of Facebook. I find Facebook really useful for many things, and it's not without issues. But I try and make those conscious and talk with other people about those issues. But taking it off my phone was a really great qualitative shift in my life. Along with that, another change that I made was, when I'm looking at a video on YouTube that I've gone to intentionally, there's a setting that just brings up the next video automatically. And that's an intentional design to keep people on the site longer. And I changed that setting so that it doesn't do that. These little tiny tweaks can really make a difference. And to help our kids to understand and to drill down into the dashboard in a sense and realize that they can make these changes, but to be looking at those things, to be not just using the tool, but really looking underneath at how the tool is designed. I mean, with Facebook, recently, Facebook has really been a lot in the news, because of some of the data breach things that have happened, serious data breach things. So people are really thinking about it a lot more than they have been. But I think that these are the kinds of, and the reason that I brought that up is because people probably rarely are really reading what they're agreeing to. And so I think, as a part of like a regular family conversation about technology, get out your phone and look at the settings, and look at the privacy and see what you have turned on. Do you have your location turned on automatically all the time? Do you see where the button is where you can actually switch off that location service, so that you become more choiceful in how you use these instead of just letting it happen?
1: I'm thinking of a quote that you have helped me to plug into, and that's also from Tristan Harris. And he says, "There are thousands of people on the other side of the screen whose job it is to break down the self-regulation that we have."
0: Yeah,
1: So
0: which
1: that's.
0: is becomes really important when you have a tween or a teenager who are, really working at self-regulation. So it becomes, I mean, I think it's incredibly important for them to understand that they've got people, like designers who are paid really well, and that's their full-time job to kind of put chinks in your own
1: Exactly.
0: abilities.
1: And I'm thinking of the Greek myth Odysseus as he's sailing by the sirens and their call, and to not succumb. He went to great lengths not to succumb to the siren call, and he lashes himself to the mast
0: Right.
1: of his ship so that he wouldn't be tempted to
0: Yes.
1: answer their call. And so that's what you're talking about. It takes that kind of, it might take that kind of proactive

0: effort on our part to say, hey, this is a siren call. It's very seductive. It's very tempting. And it's also, is it distracting us from our purpose, from our values, from what it is that we want to accomplish?
1: Well, I think that's a good place to talk about how, by just kind of defaulting to this idea of screen time and saying to our teenager, for example, okay, you've got a half an hour that you can use your phone or your iPad, that is not, in my opinion, really supporting them and gaining the skills that they need to navigate in this world of 24/7 technology. We've talked about modeling conversations with ourselves, a reflective conversation, and modeling that in the family as well, where we learn how to talk about our technology use with each other. But at the same time, another thing that I think we need to be modeling is valuing our own solitude, that quiet space where we're not just going to the easy, you know, scrolling through Instagram. And so understanding the role of solitude in our creativity and in our being able to be really social. It's one of the things that I appreciate the most about Sherry Turkle's work in her book, Reclaiming Conversation. She makes the connection between being able to be alone, which is really, along with, you know, the outside life, I think our being able to just truly be at peace with being alone at times is another vanishing thing. And so are we modeling that as parents for young people? How are we modeling dealing with our stress? Are we using the phone to calm our stress down, or do we have other techniques that might be a little more valuable in the long run, like learning how to use our breath? I mean, there are some great apps for that. To kind of check in with yourself and maybe take a 3-minute mindful breath, or you know, I'm a big fan of just learning how to do that. There are some great organizations like the Mindfulness in the Schools has been starting to, you know, for some years now, has been helping kids to learn how to use more of their breath and relationship to their bodies to understand, to become aware of how they're feeling and to have some tools to be able to change that in a more positive direction if they're stressed out. I'm also thinking of a group, the group Inward Bound. I'm a big fan of them. They do retreats with young people. And I just love the idea of inward bound, you know. Mm-hmm. Outward bound's not bad either, but.
0: Mm-hmm. Well, I'm thinking also with, let's say, communicating, learning to communicate, authentic communication. And there's such a temptation to message someone, and this is kind of a shorthand communication. It's only so many letters and so many words, and so we send that off, or even Facebook, usually a picture or something, or a link or something, and we say some things, and that's all very nice. But I'm just wondering, what about these deeper conversations that we may be missing out on and maybe falling out of our culture, especially within families and culture in general?
1: Well, I guess that's why I'm such a big fan of conversation, a proponent of conversation, co-creative conversation in the family. Sherry Turkle's done some of the best work on that that I've seen in the Reclaiming Conversation piece. And again, there are some great videos of her talking about that work if you don't read, if you don't have time to read. But I'm also thinking about the work by Dana Boyd, and she has a book called It's Complicated. And Dana's a researcher for Microsoft. And what Dana has done is gone out and talked to hundreds of teens. And I think it's really important to understand how that teens are using these tools for sociality, for, you know, in really positive ways. And Dana does one of the best jobs of illuminating that. And, you know, we can get lost in there in, you know, we're vulnerable. All of us are vulnerable, I think, to trying to make the perfect post or, you know, comparing ourselves to other people. But those are the topics to be talking about in conversation, but not talking at our kids, but really talking from our own experience, you know, like, how is it for me when I see a website by this, you know, by this author, and what comes into play when I compare my website to her website or my photo to her photo. And this is the skill that I think we need to develop, is really coming from a personal place in and thinking about what our relationship is with all the different technologies, because there are so many different ones. That's going to help our kids.
0: I'm here with Claudia Lamoureux, and she is the founder of Mindful Digital Life, an educational consultant. And you're listening. I'm Justine Willis-Toms, and you're listening to New Dimensions.

0: I'm here with Claudia Lamoureux, the founder of Mindful Digital Life, and she's an educational consultant. And Claudia, I'm reminded in your book and also in your blog, you have reminded me of someone with whom we've had interviews in years past, poet David White. You use this quote, you brought up this quote that I just love because I think it's pertinent to what we're talking about. David says, "The ability to ask beautiful questions, often in very unbeautiful moments, is one of the great disciplines of a human life, more fulfilling life." So what would you have to say to that?
1: I think it's a core practice that helps us in the move in the direction of a mindful digital life, cultivating this practice of asking beautiful questions in David White's sense of it. A key thing that as a parent to be modeling with our kids, because, you know, what's the difference between a beautiful question and just a question? And I think that a beautiful question is a question we don't really know the answer to, whereas we tend to kind of ask our kids, if we do ask them questions, we ask them questions that we think we know the answer to.
0: And sometimes a very accusatory sort of questions, like,
1: right,
0: why did you stay out so late? Or, you know, so I don't know, I'm just making that up, but, you know.
1: Do you think that spending 4 hours playing that game is really good for you?
0: Yeah, right, you know, whatever. Yeah, it's so, but to be really curious.
1: Curious is the key word, I think. Yeah, like cultivating our own curiosity, you know, and the beautiful question idea, I think it helps us to cultivate that, our curiosity, because I do think that we can lose our curiosity around the technologies and the new technologies. We're all working really hard today, and, you know, there's a lot of pressure on families, and, you know, parents are validly concerned about technology use and how, you know, there aren't enough hours in the day. And I think it's important to create these opportunities and kind of a family practice to go in there together and ask what are our beautiful questions as a family. You know, what do we care about? What are our values as individuals and together as a family?
0: Who was it? I can't remember someone who, it might have been Robert Thurman.
1: Mm.
0: It might have been Robert Thurman, the Buddhist scholar, who talked about that the parents at the table, instead of saying, "What did you learn today?" the question of the day at the dinner table was, "What question did you ask today in school?" And I just thought, oh, wow, okay, that's a very different take. Not what did you learn today, but what question did you ask today?
1: Yeah, that's nice.
0: So what questions are we asking with deep curiosity?
1: Mm-hmm.
0: And again, what do we value?
1: Yeah, thinking about like really having the conversation around curiously asking what is it that we care about and trying to get more and more clear about that. It's not like you're just going to pin it down. It may continually be changing, but to have that be an important part of the conversation, almost like a core part of the conversation, and making those values visible somehow, like almost like a family mission statement sometimes I think about as a way to reflect, you know, then when you are reflecting, like, is that serving me? I think that making those values clear as individuals and as a family is really going to help us when the 80,000, 550,000, 10 million distractions come our way, it helps us to keep the course. I mean, I'm not saying you never go off on this little side trip here. I mean, serendipity is a beautiful thing. But if you're always, you know, in serendipity, you might not really be doing some of the things that you in your heart really believe are important for you to be doing here. I mean, there is a lot being asked of us today, and it's easy to just spend 5 hours, scrolling on Facebook. And that, I doubt if that's really going to lead to the kind of feeling that we want to be feeling. You know, there are times when it's a wonderful thing. You know, I can see some photographs that my friends are taking on their trip in Scotland. It's awesome. I can kind of, connect with them. But it's not serving me when I'm there for whatever challenges are facing me are overwhelming, and I don't really know in that moment how to bring my attention to go into that space. So.
0: Well, I know for myself, Claudia, one of my values is friendship. I mean, I've written that down, and I get very, very immersed in my work and doing these interviews and researching and preparing and running an organization, a nonprofit organization. And it takes a lot of time and energy and focus. And yet I know there might be something that comes in that has to do with this value I have of friendship. A call might come in, or a letter, or something that a friend of mine is going through. And I have to stop and say, what do I value right here? Do I need to take time now to live my value in this moment? Or do I just sort of override it and just go back to my other world? And that's where we get these choice points for our values. And how do we then maintain, what suggestions do you have for us to maintain our participation in fully in our value system?
1: Well, I think you gave a great example. I mean, you took the time to identify that friendship is a value. If we don't take the time to identify what our values are regularly, because, our values are going to
0: shift.
1: The priorities around the values. Yes. So something at a certain point may become more important. Then it's going to be really hard. We're just in the soup. And so, I mean, I'm thinking of Howard Rheingold, who I really appreciate, an early internet pioneer and educator and artist. And Howard wrote the book Net Smart, which is a great book I can recommend. And one of the points that Howard made that really got my attention is how he keeps his goals right there on his screen, on his computer. I keep mine, I have the daily goals because being someone who makes their living working online a lot, there are a million distractions, and I have to keep my daily goals right in front of me
0: and visit them
1: maybe 50 times because the distractions are so profound. There's so many of them, I find it's really critical to have these schedules, these opportunities to reflect more deeply about technology use and where I'm trying to, what I really care about in the world.
0: So in this final 1 minute we have, is there anything that you want to say to help us bridge that to be present in the moment?
1: Well, somehow what I'm thinking in the final moment of our conversation today, Justine, is just how much I care about this planet that I share with other people. And I think that as, beings of this planet, all of us have that within us. And, you know, there are a lot of challenges today, and technology can play an extraordinary role in helping us to understand what some of those challenges are and helping us to share solutions. And I think that, you know, it's really important to explore together and shine a light on who's doing really good work, who's created some technological solutions or any or non-technological solutions. I mean, you can bet they're being shared online. That is our connected creative space today. And so I think it's really important to always keep, you know, be looking for the beauty, the positive, and to illuminate that and seek that out and share that with other people, and especially with our kids, and to, you know, look for what the kids are doing, you know, look with curiosity and honor the insights that they have, you know, learn from them too.
0: Claudia, I want to thank you so much for being part of our conversation today.
1: Really beautiful to be here and have this opportunity to go into this and think about some of the beautiful questions.
0: Thank you so much. I've been speaking with Claudia Lamoureux, and she is the founder of Mindful Digital Life, and she's an educational consultant. 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I'm Justine Willis-Toms. 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